0: Mike. I love Bill Daniels. And I'll never forget him, of course. But my days are numbered. I'm 82 years old, and so I won't be wrong much, but he should never be forgotten. And if this helps a little bit, why, good.
1: And all of this love for Bill unexpectedly helped all of his future business ventures. Here's former Stars general manager Vince Barilla.
2: My personal feelings were that, you know, he couldn't if God had told him to do it, or if he probably did, he couldn't have done anything better, because the monies that he took and paid back, whatever the amount was, I always said to myself, I said, those were the cheapest dollars he's ever spent for PR in my life that I've ever seen. And he didn't do it for that purpose. He was competing in the cable world with, you know, multi-cable people. But if the Bill met any of those people head-on in any city that they were competing for, I guarantee you Bill got it, because they knew of the caliber of person that they were dealing with.
1: And to conclude, here's the late Bill Daniels speaking to students in the 90s.
3: Now, the moral of that story is, today, some 18 years later, I meet people in all over the country that say, aren't you the guy that paid off the season ticket holders at Salt Lake City? And I say, yes, that's me. Now, what I'm saying to you is, I did not think that was such a big deal at the time. I just didn't want to have to live with myself. That's a case of examples of ethics and integrity that come back to you that you never dreamed would come back to you. It damn sure isn't the reason I went over there. I went over there because I had to look in the mirror in the morning when I shaved.
4: And a special thanks to Alex for the work on this piece. And a special thanks, as always, to the great folks at the Daniels Fund. 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Strong ethics, by the way, equals strong business. That's the thing Bill learned. Our Do the Right Thing series, sponsored by the Daniels Fund, here on Our American Story.

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4: From ABC News, I'm Wayne Cabot. The U.S. is demanding that Iran publicly declare it will stop hitting ships in the Strait of Hormuz and fully reopen it as a condition to ending the flare-up in fighting.
5: The U.S. ramping up its attacks this week, pounding more than 170 targets in Iran over 2 days. In response to Iran attacking commercial ships in the Strait of Hormuz. The threat from Iran is in part why President Trump flew home from the NATO summit in Turkey on the old Air Force One, officials saying there are differences in security capabilities with the new Qatari-gifted Air Force One.
4: ABC Chief Global Affairs Correspondent Martha Raddatz. With no body camera video, Homeland Security is trying to explain why ICE agents shot a man to death in Houston. ABC's John Quiñones says the victim wasn't the person they were looking for.
6: ICE officials claim Lorenzo Salgado Araujo rammed a federal vehicle during an attempted arrest and that he was shot after he refused to follow commands. But witnesses casting doubt.
7: All three of my clients reiterated that at no point was there ever an agent standing in front of the vehicle, nor was an agent ever placed in the line of danger.
6: A DHS official saying Salgado Araujo was stopped after officers observed a white van with an individual who resembled the target.
4: Maine Democrats have announced a convention in 2 weeks, just ahead of a legal deadline to replace Senate candidate Graham Plattner, who officially dropped out today. State Party Chairman Charlie Dingman.
8: We're also up against a timeline here that we did not choose, and we face legal limitations because our laws really never anticipated this unusual circumstance.
4: He promises transparency. About a foot of rain in Missouri led to more than 90 water rescues today in Reynolds County. You're listening to ABC News.
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4: Apple wants a jury trial against OpenAI, accusing it of stealing trade secrets. Meta is pulling the plug on a new AI tool that enraged some users because it lets people capture anyone's public photo and repurpose it as they wish. Meta says it heard the feedback and that its feature missed the mark. 31 states reporting cases of a parasitic disease you don't want to get. Cyclosporiasis causes severe diarrhea that can last for weeks. ABC News medical contributor Dr. Alok Patel.
14: It just takes a small amount to infect people. It can be on contaminated fruits, vegetables, water that may be contaminated by human waste, people who were previously infected. And if you do ingest the parasite and get sick, it causes inflammation in your gut to the point where you can't absorb water or food. And this can cause, and I'm saying this scientifically, explosive. explosive watery diarrhea.
4: Many outbreaks have been linked to produce, namely raspberries, basil, cilantro, snow peas, and salad mixes. Some advice: when you wash cilantro and basil, separate the leaves. For green onions, remove the outer layer and run it under water for a while rubbing the surface. And research shows washing fruits and vegetables in vinegar can help. Using a salad spinner to rinse with water can help get rid of the vinegary taste. And instead of buying pre-mixed salads, just get a head of lettuce and peel off the outer layer. And don't forget to wash cutting boards and countertops. Wayne Cabot, ABC News.
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17: Good evening with WHBY News. I'm Terry Kavarik. A February 8th trial date is set for an Appleton man accused of stabbing his wife. Rolando Valenzuela Barrera is charged in Outagamie County Court with one count of attempted first-degree intentional homicide. Valenzuela Barrera allegedly stabbed his wife multiple times in the arm and the face in their Graceland Avenue residence back in February. Local health officials are warning of the impacts of blue-green algae as blooms make an early appearance on waterways. Holly Glassford with Winnebago County Public Health says avoid going in water that has a pea soup-like color, has foam floating on the surface, or has a strong odor. Having contact with blue-green algae can cause skin and eye irritation, respiratory issues, or flu-like symptoms. And the Wrightstown Village Board adopts a 1-year moratorium on the development of data centers. If the board had not adopted it, the measure would have gone to a referendum this fall and face a lawsuit from the Washington, D.C.-based trade association NetChoice.
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18: 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Vincent Rocco Vargas is a former Army Ranger turned U.S. Customs and Border Protection agent. He's now an actor who has played the role of Gilberto Gilly Lopez on Mayans MC, a spinoff of the FX original hit series, Sons of Anarchy. Vargas is the author of Borderline, Defending the Homefront, a book printed under retired Navy SEAL Jocko Willink's publishing company. Here's Vincent Vargas with his story.
19: I was born in Los Angeles, California in 81. My grandmother wasn't a legal immigrant. She actually was born in Mexico, just on the other side of the border. Her sister was born on this side of the border, on the American side, and was an American citizen by birth. And she died at a very young age. And my grandmother took her identity just so she can be a legal citizen. And my mother, she wanted more for herself. And so when she turned 18, she had a family member out in Los Angeles. She had a change of clothes in a paper bag, a toothpaste, toothbrush, and I think it was $15, and a bus ticket to LA. My parents met when my mom, she stayed at an apartment building that my uncle, by chance, was a manager at. He was managing, he was like making sure everything was good, and he calls my dad, who was in the Marines at the time. My father was forced to go to the Marines. It was either that or go to prison. He got into a gang fight moving to LA. The Puerto Rican kid joined a Mexican gang because that's what you do. He was part of that era where the fights were more with belts and chains and pipes and nothing else. Kind of the greasers versus the socias kind of thing. they settled right there in the L.A. area. You know, they struggled for a little bit. My father got out of the Marines and got into construction. He was a framer. He just was a hardworking person. During a rainy season as a framer, he had a file for unemployment, and when he went to the unemployment office, he saw a big poster for LA City firefighters, and he applied. And I remember our life completely changing dramatically 1 year from selling a small house, a 2-bedroom house, four kids sleeping in one room, two bunk beds, the boys on one bunk beds, the girls on the other bunk beds, and my dad's and my mom and dad's room, to buying a house with three bedrooms, and me and my brother sharing a room, and my sisters sharing a room. It's just like I saw our life change dramatically, and my dad getting a solid job for the family. I played baseball since I was four, travel ball, year-round ball since I was seven. It was a way to stay out of the gangs. The gangs was very prevalent. From my dad's era of gangs to my brother's era of gangs, it turned into drive-bys and shootings. Quite often we had friends who would succumb to gang violence. You heard a drive-by shooting, you're like, oh, that was probably on Figueroa, or that was probably on Orion. We were scared, you know, sometimes walking around at night, hanging out with friends, even if it wasn't had anything to do with gangs. It was just being in the area at the time. If a vehicle was driving slow, we always dropped to the ground and stayed low until it drove by, and we'd pop back up and continue our conversation like nothing ever happened. I didn't know myself to be good at anything other than baseball. I wasn't good at reading. I was dyslexic as a kid. It was undiagnosed for a long time, so I didn't know I had a problem. I just thought I was dumb. Got out of high school. I didn't pass an SAT, so I had to go to junior college for baseball, which was the path I wanted to go anyways because I believed I can get drafted faster that way. So I went to LA Valley Community College. And eventually, academics got the best of me again, just immaturity. I decided to join the military. I'm watching the news, and I'm seeing this Marine put the American flag over the statue of Saddam as they pull it down. It's a very iconic visual. I think we've all seen it. And I remember them interviewing his family and how proud of him they were. They were crying and they were so proud of their own son. And I sat there watching this thinking, I don't know if my family has ever felt that way about me. I don't know if I've ever given them something to be that proud of me. And that idea hurt. I had lost the one thing that I thought I was good at. I have a daughter on the way who I want to be a dad. Like, I want to be a dad. And I have no money to support her. The next day, I showed up to the Army recruiting. I showed the recruiting station, tried to figure out which one I wanted. Eventually, I settled on the Army, the Special Operations. I saw the movie Black Hawk Down, and it inspired me to think if I would ever have the guts to take the fight to the enemy, I would like to test myself and see if I do. To watch these young men fight for something that they believe in. It felt like a baseball team, but with a different mission. You know, it felt like the camaraderie again. And I thought, well, if I die serving this country, all things are fulfilled. My daughter gets money. At the time, she would have got $400,000. My parents would have had a son who's a hero. And I wouldn't have to continue facing this world where I don't have baseball in it. And so I joined during a time of war, knowing that I was going to war as an infantryman, with a Ranger contract, and after 6 months of waiting and two credit cards maxed out, because thinking I'm going to die anyway, so I ain't never going to have to pay this back, I went to the military, and 30 days after all my training, I find myself in Afghanistan. Fast forward, you know, in the 4 years of my military career, I lost a few friends, Sergeant Braz and Sergeant Brim, and it always gets me when I say their names, who are two of probably the best in our career field to ever do the job, which puts things into a weird perspective where you see life and say, well, they're the best, and they were killed, and where does that put me? And made me question if there was more out in the world that I could accomplish, and that if I need to get out before it's my time as well to be killed.
18: 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And there's that moment. He sees the statue of Saddam Hussein topple. These Marines are holding up a flag, and the family is so proud of their son. And he's wondering, have I done anything in my life to earn such regard or respect from my own family? He joins the Army, and his life begins to change. When we come back, more of Vincent Rocco Vargas' story here on Our American Stories. Lee Habib here again. 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
26: Mainly clear tonight with lows around 63. Northeast winds around 5 miles per hour. Highs around 86. Tomorrow, clear skies. Tomorrow night, 65. Clear skies and dry Sunday and Monday. Upper 80s Sunday, low 90s by Monday. I'm meteorologist Paul Trombley with your weatherology forecast on WHBY. Currently 73.
18: And we continue with Our American Stories and Vincent Rocco Vargas' story. Let's pick up where we last left off.
19: While in the military and seeing it all and seeing what I could do, I realized I wanted to live and I wanted to accomplish more and I wanted to be in my kids' lives. At that time getting out, I had 3 kids and I just wanted to be better for them. And so after the 4 years of special operations, 3 deployments, eventually I got the call to be a Border Patrol agent in 2009. And, you know, up until this point, my race and culture wasn't a topic of discussion. It was my race and my culture. I grew up in L.A., the melting pot. Even though I was Puerto Rican, I didn't know what that was. I was the only Puerto Rican there. I knew what Puerto Rican was from my grandmother, my cousins, and uncles. But, like, genuinely, I was Mexican by the way I was raised. I was Mexican by the culture my mother presented. But it wasn't something that we pushed onto people, or I felt I needed to be so proud of that I just shared it. I don't know. It wasn't a thing for us. And not that I'm not. I'm super proud of being Latino. I'm proud of being Mexican and Puerto Rican. I'm proud of both of those cultures, and I'll never deny them. But it wasn't that I ever had to. You know, I was in a world where everyone was a different race in L.A. And in the military, no one cared about color. We cared about surviving. You know what I mean? So it wasn't as prevalent. When I went to Kentucky, I saw a bit of it. I thought it was funny when someone said, hey, those guys are called the Amigos when they're washing dishes in Texas Roadhouse. I'm like, what do you mean Amigos? What's their name? And they're like, I don't know. They call them Amigos. I'm like, what the f***? So I say, what's your name? He said, Jose. I was like, okay, what's your name? Luis. Okay, cool. Jose and Luis. And I was like, that's so weird they call them amigos. But it was, I was so distant from this race thing that everyone jumps on. But then they weren't raised like me. In my class, there's Asians, there's blacks, there's whites, there's everything, and no one really cared. We just kind of existed. And sometimes we use our color of our skin or our cultures as a joke of connection, you know? And it was this really beautiful thing. And in the military, it's no different. So, and in baseball, it's no different. So to see it outside of it, and I didn't think anything of it. I'm just like, all right, well, whatever. Now, I'm a Border Patrol agent, and I'm starting to get these comments of, hey, dude, you're a Mexican. Why are you stopping your own people? And I was like, what? And I don't think I was articulate enough and had enough education on the topic to even speak on it. I was just confused. And so I found it fascinating that people didn't understand the difference of, like, being an American citizen, but as well as wanting to protect America, you know, after 9/11, this Homeland Security push. And then on the other side of also being proud of being Latino and Mexican. You know what I mean? And yeah, I remember my first apprehension. And in getting this job, I learned more about my culture. I asked my mom about my grandmother, right? I asked about how they were raised. I asked about her, you know, working in the field if she needed to, right? I asked about all, and I was fascinated. I was actually, the way I saw it, with my perception of it, was what a beautiful thing to see my family come from that to continue to grow. I saw it in a perspective of growth, and I saw that as the American way, the opportunity of what America presents. And so I was very proud of being American. I was very proud of my Mexican and Puerto Rican culture and what my parents have been able to provide for us and what I turn around and want to provide for my kids. But then I'm getting the backlash of saying, hey, Vargas, ¿qué pasó? Vargas, what's up? What are you doing? You're Vargas. You know what I mean? You're Hispanic too. And it made me really, you know, I apprehended a woman, a man, and a little girl, and I saw a reflection of my own grandmother in there. And I thought, like, yeah, this is an interesting and very complex topic because my grandmother came over illegally. Huh. But here I am stopping those dreams. The duality of being a Border Patrol agent is being human enough to see the empathetic side of this immigration situation, but also being protective enough of your own people, your own family and friends to understand the security aspect needs to also be upheld. You know, the interesting perspective of the border is that there's some people that say that, why do we even have borders, right? And other people say, lock all the borders. And it really comes down to, like, if you want to understand the border and why we need a border, it's like, well, why do you need doors? You have a front door, I have a front door, but why do we choose to have a front door? Because we want to feel protected. And I'll take it even deeper, that everyone chooses how much protection they choose to have on their own house, right? Some people have alarms, some people have gated communities, and we all choose that. Why? Because we all want to feel secure. And in that, you know, in that micro version of, like, us personally, in the macro, it's the border. In that same version of you wanting to have a front door in your house and that you want to be able to address anyone that comes to your door and whether you allow them into your house or when you can tell them they can leave, right? No one comes over for a party and stays for 12 days. You're like, oh, it's time to go home, big guy. You know what I mean? But us in our own house, we choose who we allow in our house and who we don't, right? Because of sometimes the fear of safety, security. And in that same thought process, it's no different than our borders. We should know who comes across our borders, what's their intentions, how long they choose to plan to stay. And if we don't, well, then we open ourselves up for some serious risk. And I fear these outliers who don't believe in the American way of life. It's just the reality of it. And so when there's an argument about the border, I'm always like, well, you choose to protect your house. We should be allowed to protect our own country, which inadvertently is our house. And so I hope that when people hear that perspective, they kind of understand it a little bit better. When you're in the Border Patrol Academy, there's a portion of it where they want to make sure you know how to swim. There's some, like, basics to that because you work potentially in the Rio Grande River where we have a lot of drowning deaths a year. Not the Border Patrol per se, but illegal migrants attempting to cross. One day it was like, man, I was pretty new in the Border Patrol, and I was with a senior guy, and we're driving, and we see a group try and cross, and we hear the commotion. Someone's drowning. Someone lost their footing, and they're starting to drown. And I looked at my supervisor. I was like, what can we do? He's like, nothing. And I'm like, what do you mean, nothing? He goes, well, I'm not going to go in there. And I was like, well, do you mind if I do? He's like, I don't recommend it, Vargas. I don't recommend it. I was like, well, look, I'm a really good swimmer. I grew up in L.A. I swam since I was 4. I did the whole beach thing, so I know what I'm doing. He said, if you want to, I took off my gun belt. I took off all my stuff. I actually ripped my top off so fast that the sleeve cuff stayed on. And so I'm in my underwear, a green shirt, and a cuff still on, and I jump in there to try and save the dude. I jumped into the water. It was cold. It took my breath away for a second, and I knew it was coming, so I was prepared for the mental. I was like, okay, let's go. Boom, boom, boom, boom, boom. I start swimming, swimming, swimming, get close to him. Eventually, as I get close enough, thinking like, all right, I'm going to grab him, and I don't want him to pull me down, we get washed up upon a short spot. And we stand up and look at each other, and it was this really odd moment of in the middle of the Rio Grande River where he hadn't crossed anything where he's illegal, and I'm not crossing any further. So we kind of looked at each other. He said, gracias. And I said, for what? I didn't do nothing, but okay. I turned around and walked back, and it was a really weird moment. But, you know, it raises the question, why is he crossing a river if he can't swim? Why did any of these people do it? And that's what most, I think, people who don't understand this, they don't get to see. And so I think they lose the context of the human aspect of this. Their lives are in a position where they're willing to risk their life for a chance at America. There's people in America that don't even appreciate our country that much.
18: And we've been listening to Vincent Rocco Vargas. He's a former Army Ranger turned U.S. Customs and Border Protection agent. And he's been sharing with us the story of his family heritage, his time in Iraq, and his time just seeing carnage, seeing friends killed, coming back wanting to do something for his family, wanting to be a good father, wanting to be a good provider, and also wanting to serve. And describing the border situation in a way that very few people in America can, as both a man of Mexican and Puerto Rican heritage, but yet also explaining that we have to protect not just our borders, but our house, the American house. And yet having that empathy to connect to those people who are coming across the border, coming across the Rio Grande, and risking their lives to come here. And that appreciation for what the American dream represents, the magnet that it is. When we come back, more of Vincent Rocco Vargas' story here on Our American Stories.
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18: And we continue with Our American Stories and Vincent Rocco Vargas's story. Let's pick up where we last left off.
19: There's people in America that take it for granted. They crap all over our own country, but they don't realize people are losing their lives just the attempt for an opportunity to work, to make money, for safety, so they don't get killed from cartel or the corruption. And that same exact river where I was, my buddy working boat crew, and a lady sees his boat pull up, and they're trying to pull up a couple people who are stranded, and she throws a baby at him. And he luckily catches the baby, and he was so mad. He's like, why would she throw this baby? And he starts telling her in Spanish, like, hey, what's wrong with you? And she looked and said, you don't know my life. In that moment, he said, you're right. I don't. We can't sit here and try and make a determination of, like, why are they coming to our country? Well, we know why. They're scared for their lives. They want opportunity. They want a chance at a life. And they're willing to throw their baby at you just so that baby can have a better opportunity at this, at what this is, this beautiful country that gives opportunity. It's no different than my mother, my grandmother coming across and creating this world that's put me in the position I am today. It's no different. And it put me in a really odd position as a border patrol agent. And I said, you know what? I really love this job and what it does and what it can do. And What more can I do? I thought if I became a medic and saved as many lives as possible, I'd be paying off a debt of guilt that I can face my God in heaven and say, was that enough? Did I earn my way back? And I know that's not how my God would see it, but that's how my heart felt. I felt I had to pay back. I had to save as many souls as I possibly could to feel worthy of heaven. And I became a medic, and I was able to save a lot of lives for the special operations side of the Border Patrol, a side of the Border Patrol that most don't know, the humanitarian side of us, saving as many lives as possible daily on the border. The Border Patrol Special Operations Group saves more lives than any other organization on the border. The Border Patrol as a whole stops more drugs than any other organization in the nation. And so the humanitarian side of this job, this really beautiful, delicate, complex job, was what I did for the last portion, 5 years of my career. You know, the Border Patrol has to deal with a lot of the cartel situation. When I say the cartel, it's more like drug smuggling organizations, multiple different cartels, but they're all drug smuggling organizations as well as human smuggling organizations. And then there's always a fear that the cartel is going to do something on our side of the country, on our side to slow us down, to hurt us. You hear threats about it. But, you know, there's this weird copacetic kind of balance that happens on the border with us and the cartel. It's this, it's not any kind of written law or anything, but it's essentially the cat and mouse game of this all. They get enough of cross that they're happy, and we stop enough that we're happy. The checks and balances are good to go for both sides. And not intentionally, it's just the way, the nature of the beast. But if at any point a smuggler gets out of hand, if they decide to bring a gun and they engage on one of our Border Patrol agents, which has happened, everything changes. We will bring in a massive amount of security personnel, bodies, and we will shut down that border better than ever. And that hurts the cartel even more. And so in this really weird balance of it all, the cartel doesn't allow that. If someone does step out of hand, you'll see them not directly message Border Patrol, but public news. You'll see that they will either kill whoever did it, or they'll bring him and drop him off at the border and say, hey, these are the guys. They try and correct that wrong because they want homeostasis on the border, their version of homeostasis on the border as much as possible, so their business could run as usual. It's this very weird dynamic that it's like I said, it's not a written rule. It's just this weird version of a balance at the border that is kind of managed by the cartel on their side. And as well as if it gets out of hand on our side, they tend to clean that up themselves as well. It's interesting. With apprehensions on the border, I think, you know, most people talk about, you know, Mexicans across the border. But, you know, because of proximity, there's a lot of Mexicans who do, right? But the biggest thing you see is OTMs, they call it, is other than Mexicans. And that's a kind of a term that name has kind of been determined by the cartel, actually, in their smuggling efforts and how they label them. But as well as outside of OTMs, or other than Mexicans, you have exotics as well. And so we have currently right now, I think there's more other than Mexicans and exotics coming across the border daily. You know, at one point there was more Venezuelans, Haitians, Asians who are coming across the border currently at this time. So, you know, it's just any kind of illegal immigration has to be kind of identified as that, because it's random who crosses that border, and random so much so that, you know, it wasn't uncommon for us to catch people on the terrorist watch list or the FBI's most wanted list. You know, where else can you circumvent a system by crossing the southern border by trying to get away or not be detected through you know, ports of entry? This job is a lot more intricate than the world really knows, and I think it's important for people to kind of get more educated on it. John Leguizamo did a one-man show once. and I was probably 13 at the time I saw it. In an hour, he made me laugh, cry, smile, question everything. And that was heavy for a 13-year-old kid to feel all that. It was like, wow, what a special thing. And I knew I wanted to try and do the same for others. And so I resigned from the Border Patrol. And I said, it's time to focus on my family, my four kids. I was a single father of four kids. And my career that would give me more time with them. And so I have committed back to my family. I've committed back to my God. And I've committed to the pursuit of being an actor and writer in a way that is valuable for society. It's been a challenge, you know what I mean? Because the entertainment industry is a fight. It's a dog fight, you know? And I was fortunate enough to show up to L.A. at the right place at the right time for an audition and landed a role in Mayans. I started off as a guest star, then became a season regular in season 3, and then became a writer in season 5. And currently working on a few other projects that I hope I can continue to be a messenger of valuable content and telling stories that inspire and motivate, like the people who did that before me.
18: And a terrific job on the production, editing, and storytelling by our own Greg Hengler. And a special thanks to Vincent Rocco Vargas, former Army Ranger turned U.S. Customs and Border Protection agent, turned medic, turned actor. And, of course, when you're an actor and then you start to write, you're what we are, you're a storyteller. And we love sharing stories of every dimension of American life, old and new. And we never do issues here on this show. And this was not an immigration issue. In the end, it was a human issue. And it was a human story, not an immigration story. And being on the border, as he said, is a beautiful, delicate, and complex job. And boy, must it be. Especially when you're seeing those kids coming across the Rio Grande. Some of them whom you know are being trafficked by cartels, and yet having to do your job, which is protect the American house, and how to do that with dignity, and how to do that with honor, and with self-respect. And indeed, that's why he became a medic, because in the end he wanted to just focus on that humanitarian side of being a Border Patrol agent. And then, of course, leaving that, recommitting to his family, to his faith, and becoming an actor. And in the end, becoming a storyteller. The story of Vincent Rocco Vargas here on Our American Stories.
0: Someone had a birthday.
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17: 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First alert, meteorologist David Ernst has a steamy midsummer forecast. 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
18: This is Lee Habib, and this is Our American Stories. Up next, a story from Carlos Aguilar. Let's get into the story. Take it away, Carlos.
20: I was born in San Salvador, El Salvador, during the internal conflict that was going on within the government and guerrilla warfare fighting. It got too dangerous. The final breaking point for my family, specifically my grandfather, was the assassination of the Archbishop Oscar Romero. And he basically took all his life savings, gave it to my mother and to my grandmother, and said, take this baby and don't come back. So we got to Chicago, inner city. I started gangbanging when I was 12. There was numerous times where either the house would get shot up, the car would get shot at, I would get shot at. And after I graduated, I was like, well, if it took me 6 years of high school, it's probably going to take me 10 years of college. And college is not free. So I ended up getting three jobs. And then lo and behold, one day I was off from all three. I was just sitting in front of my house. Little Dodge Neon comes driving by. He pulls in the driveway and he goes, hey, you know who I am? Nope, no clue. And he's like, I'm a Marine. You ever thought about joining? It's like, I probably would if I qualify, but I don't think I qualify. He goes, well, that's my job to see if we could find that. So about 3 weeks pass, and then I get this random phone call because I filled out that form. He's like, hey, Aguilar, you weren't lying. You have a rap sheet. You have a felony. You're on probation. If you want to join the Marine Corps, we need to take care of that first. And I'm like, yeah, I told you, man. I didn't want to lie to you. He goes, oh, no, but we can work with that. Deep down, I actually didn't tell him the other issue that I had with the gangs. Like, that's awesome, you know, that he was able to help me legally. But now the other part is, all right, what do I do? Because I'm starting thinking this privately. And like, you know, I just don't tell no one and just leave. Like, I could do it. But then, okay, retaliation might come with one of my siblings or my parents or someone I love or care about. So I'm like, yeah, I can't do that. I was panicking, doing all this.
10: And finally, I'm like, you know what? I'm just going to do it. So here we are, like a group of like 40, 50 people. This was in the summer, you know, having our regular little gang meeting or whatnot. I'm talking about children, age of 11 to 12, to like men that just got out of prison or men that were still in it in their 40s. You know, we're discussing all our gang matters, and at the end they conclude like, all right, does anybody have anything to say or whatever? And I'm like, well, here it comes. All right, I don't know how you guys are going to see this or take this and everything, but I decided to join the Marines. And it felt forever, but there was a small pause, maybe about 10, 15 seconds where no, it just went dead silent. And everyone was just staring at me. And my heart was throbbing because I'm like, oh, here it goes. Where either I get killed, I get jumped, or something. And then the younger kids, you know, 13, 14, I was like, oh, screw him. He's a sellout. Let's mess him up, this, that, and everything. And of course, finally, the older ones were like, hey, quiet, calm down. And we're like, what is this you're trying to do, man? And I'm like, well, I've lost friends, loved ones, and, you know, I've been in and out of jail. It took me 6 years of high school, and this is something that I just don't want to further do and everything. It's like, we're like family. Like, if that's what you want to know, we'll understand and we'll respect that, and just know that whenever you come back home, if you need us, we're here. Okay, so I could join? Yeah, man, just good luck and everything. A burden had lifted over me, and I'm like, all right, like, I was planning the worst, and I'm like, this is good. I lived that gang life for a lot of years. I was in and out of jail to the point where my parents had to move. So everything and anything that I would ever tell them, they didn't believe. They're like, oh, here we go, one of your other stories. So when I told my parents that I was joining the Marines, they're like, oh, here we go, another scam, this, that, whatever. But the one person that never lost faith in what I said and did was my grandmother. So when I told her of my plan of what I was doing, she's like, you know what? I've been praying to God that one day He would answer my prayers, and this day has finally come that you're going to do something good with your life. And I'm like, yes, ma'am, I'm going to go. Granted, I didn't stop cold turkey hanging around with the people that were affiliated with gangs and everything. So for whatever reason, I thought it was a good idea to go have one last hoorah with the buddies. So I go out and don't come back home till like 4:30 in the morning. I was drunk, smelling like smoke, and all the lights in the house were on. And I found it weird for that time. I go in through the back as always. Everyone's awake. My brothers, my sister, my parents in the kitchen. And my mom just comes straight to me. While you've been out there effing with your friends and everything, your grandma just died. And just smacks me across the face. Immediately sobering up. And I'm like, what are you talking about? I just talked to her a couple days ago. No, this can't be. And I'm just going through all the emotions, punching the air, punching the wall, going mad, crazy. I call the recruiter. Hey, man, I know you're supposed to pick me up today, but I'm not going. What do you mean? My grandma just died, and I'm going to El Salvador to her funeral and everything, so I'm not doing it. I quit. 2-3 days later, we buried her. I started calming down more, and I was like, well, you know what? My grandma's last memories of me was knowing that I was going to do something good with my life. So let not her life go in vain. So when I go back home, I'm going to fulfill what I told her that I was going to do, and I was going to join the United States Marine Corps. I was already 18, so I didn't need permission from my mother. So the following day, the recruiter comes knocking on the door. Hey, how you doing, Mrs. Aguilar? Sergeant Goose, man. Just here to pick up your son. My son? What do you mean? Did he not tell you? About what? That he was going to join the Marines. Well, I thought he was lying. I didn't know. I thought he made it up. No, I'm actually here to pick him up. No, don't take him. So she starts spazzing out. I didn't know this at the time. She either experienced or had witnessed some of the atrocities that were going in El Salvador and was afraid that something like that I would be involved in, or even worse, you know, with some type of war the U.S. will cause. She runs into her bedroom, goes into her drawer, and like pulls out her savings. And she's trying to bribe the recruiter. Here's this money. Take it. Just pretend like you never seen him. And Sergeant Guzman's looking at me, and he's like, Aguilar, what? what's going on with your mom? He's like, and I'm like, Mom, I got to do this. He's like, no, please don't leave me. Your grandma just left you. You don't leave me. Please, no, and everything. Then Sergeant Guzman turns around and tells her, Ma'am, I'm taking your boy away, but I promise you, I will bring you back a man.

0: that every day that I woke up, I was demanded on, I was stressed out, it was miserable. I used to damn their names. I hated them. I would wish and pray every night when they would leave the squad bay that they would get in a car wreck. That's how bad I hated them. But after a while, I said, you know what? I hate them, but I want to earn their respect more than anything else. Becoming a drill instructor myself. Slowly, what the Marine Corps says of breaking you down and building back up, little did I know that it started happening without even me knowing. Come family day, the day prior to graduation, unbeknownst to me at the time, I didn't even know my family had flew in to see me, because kind of turned my back on everything because of the passing of my grandmother. Because I'm like, you know what? He was a God-fearing woman that devoted her life to faith. And even then, when I needed her the most, she was gone. But here I see two people from afar running towards me. And the next thing you know, as they're getting closer, I'm like, oh my God, it's my parents. My mom is running with this huge picture frame that she had got of my grandmother, color penciled with her in the background, and then in the bottom right corner is a picture of me in my dress blues. So I was like, wow, that was amazing. It was one of the best feelings I ever had. This is what I mean by things happen for a reason. If it wasn't for her passing, I would have never continued to be a Marine. If it wasn't for her passing, I wouldn't have done all these other additional things that have made me a better person, better human being, family member, son, father. You might not know right then and there why it happens to you, but eventually it'll come to life.
1: And a terrific job on the production, editing, and storytelling by our own James Joski, our intern from Hillsdale College, and his debut piece. And also to Caleb Robinson, our intern from Ole Miss. And what a story we heard, the story of Carlos Aguilar and his family escaping war-torn El Salvador, only to find themselves on Chicago city streets. And then that grandmother and her death prompted a major change and is responsible for a remarkable change in Carlos Aguilar's life and destiny. From gang life to marine life, the story of Carlos Aguilar here on Our American Stories.
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7: From ABC News, I'm Brian Clark. New threats from President Trump to Iran. He posted overnight on social media that 1,000 missiles are locked and loaded on Iran if it tries to assassinate him. That follows banners threatening the president during the six-day funeral for Iran's former supreme leader in Tehran. ABC's chief global affairs correspondent Martha Raddatz has more.
8: Trump has been considered a target since his first term, saying he was a top target for the Iranians.
9: I'm number one on the kill list for Iran.
8: When he took out the top Iranian IRGC commander in a drone strike, reports this week said Israel provided intelligence about a new plot against Trump, but the president is pushing back, telling the New York Post Israel came up with nothing. No, I've been number one for a long time.
7: Despite the tensions, U.S. officials say negotiations with Iran are set to resume even after President Trump said the ceasefire was over. Floodwaters in the Midwest forced a number of water rescues, says ABC's Morgan Norwood.
10: First responders performing more than 90 water rescues, helping campers and residents stranded in trees by the rising waters. At one campsite in Reynolds County, officials say they rescued a group of at least 10 people that fell into the water when a building collapsed.
7: Democrats in Maine say they'll hold a nominating convention 2 weeks from today to replace Graham Plattner as the party's Senate candidate. Plattner suspended his bid in the wake of a sexual assault allegation, which he's denied. The state's party chair, Charlie Dingman, said
11: the convention will be fair, representative, and as transparent as possible as we all come together in service of our ultimate goal, defeating Susan Collins and winning this Senate seat.
7: Today, England plays Norway in Miami, Argentina and Switzerland in Kansas City in the World Cup quarterfinals. 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

0: The Pentagon released a new batch of information regarding what the government calls unidentified anomalous phenomena, or UAPs, says ABC's Perry Russum.
1: One UAP described by a pilot as having flight characteristics unlike anything they had seen in their 28 years of military service. Two encounters allegedly happening just last year. One video shows a UAP in the clouds, at times partially hidden. The camera follows it for just over 2 minutes. A second video shows what looks like a six-pointed star bobbing in the skies above the Yellow Sea in Asia.
0: The family of a soldier at Fort Bragg is looking for answers about Army Specialist Savion Anderson. He's not been seen since late June. His sister, Shakora Anderson, says
2: it's been over a week now, and we haven't heard from him. He hasn't used his phone. He hasn't used his cards. So it's just, something's not right.
0: Anderson's married. His wife is pregnant. He's not been seen since June 29th. The Department of Army Criminal Investigation Division is working with local law enforcement agencies to locate him. And Martha Lillard died last month in Oklahoma. The 78-year-old was the last living U.S. polio patient who was dependent on an iron lung. She had used the machine since she was diagnosed with polio when she was 5 years old. Her sister told the Associated Press the long-term effects of COVID-19 likely caused her death. I'm Brian Clark, ABC News.
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7: Lows around 63 overnight under clear skies. Winds out of the northeast around 5 miles per hour. Saturday, high of 86. Clear skies Saturday night, lows around 64. Dry Sunday and Monday under clear skies with highs in the low 90s. I'm meteorologist Paul Trombley with your weatherology forecast on WHBY. Right now, 61.
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10: Just saying no has a cost. I'm Gordon Deal with Nicole Murray. Thanks for spending part of your weekend with us. Here's what's coming up this hour.
11: A deadly heat wave in Europe is again raising the question, why is the continent so resistant to air conditioning?
10: Problems for people who spend a fortune on lavish weddings like buyer's remorse for $55,000 in flowers.
11: Despite today's higher travel prices, here are the summer vacations that won't break the bank.
10: And the new term for remote workers, a soft day off.
12: The point is to actually enjoy your weekend. So don't load up your days with a bunch of personal tasks and then load more personal tasks on your Saturday. Like, actually then take that extra time you've created for yourself and do things that energize you. So I think workers are enjoying these days, but you do have to take them right.
10: Aditi Srikant at MarketWatch on taking a soft day off at work without getting in trouble. Europe is grappling with record-breaking heat waves, exposing its unprepared infrastructure and challenging its historical resistance to widespread air conditioning. Here's Matthew Dalton, Wall Street Journal reporter in Paris. Matthew, what's up with this?
13: Well, historically, Europe has had mild summers. It hasn't really needed air conditioning, at least certainly in the northern half of the continent. The Europeans have often regarded the American love affair with air conditioning as strange. The Europeans believe Americans overuse air conditioning, that they view it as a kind of American luxury that that Americans use to excess. Europeans view the devices as noisy, as, you know, when you put them on historic buildings, they're seen as ugly. And also because they use a significant amount of energy and Europe wants to lead the fight against climate change, they're seen as undermining Europe's leadership position in that regard. So it's a whole bunch of reasons. Europe does not have as much air conditioning. When it has air conditioning installed, Europe uses it less than America. That, however, is changing right now because the climate is heating up quickly. Europe is the fastest warming continent. It is about 2.5 degrees warmer. It is about 2.5 degrees Celsius warmer than the pre-industrial era, compared to about 1.4 degrees for the Earth as a whole. So Europe is faced with this quandary, this dilemma of when and how to use more air conditioning.
10: We're speaking with Matthew Dalton, Paris correspondent for the Wall Street Journal. The story is called "Europe is Hot as Hell. Why doesn't it want air conditioning?" Could infrastructure handle it if there was ever such a push?
13: Probably not exactly the way things are sorted right now. Europe's electrical grids, the power demand as it stands right now is considerably higher in the winter than it is in the summer because there's no air conditioning and because Europeans use electricity a lot for heating. The grid probably could handle it, but I think the problem is that when it's very hot, that puts a lot of strain on the grid just as a kind of physical matter. The power cables get deformed, transformers can malfunction and explode, which happened several times in France in this past heat wave. So they do have to kind of adapt those things for the modern climate of Europe, which is much warmer, and for the possibility that there will be a lot more air conditioning.
10: Yeah. Is there a belief, I guess, that Europe will begin to embrace air conditioning?
13: Well, there's a lot of fighting going on right now in that regard. You know, I report on a number of instances where it's quite difficult to install air conditioning in an apartment in Europe, depending on which city you're in. But for example, in Paris, you have an apartment here. You need the permission of all the people in your building, the entire neighbors association, building association. And you also need, if the air conditioning unit is going to be visible from the street, the approval of the city of Paris, because
10: wow,
13: it will change the visual aspect of the building. And Paris is very concerned about the iconic look of the facades of Parisian buildings, the so-called Haussmannian buildings, which I think anybody who's been to Paris knows that's one of the great visual attractions of the city. So those things have sparked a lot of fights, and neighbors tend to be pretty unforgiving about these devices. They're very concerned about the noise in particular.
10: Sure.
13: And so there are very strict noise rules about that concerning these devices. Often you have to encase the outside part of the unit in some kind of sound proofing box to keep the noise below an acceptable level. So, you know, I report an example visited a guy who's severely handicapped, his family wanted to install air conditioning in his apartment, and the Neighbors Association said no, and they've gone to court over it. They're fighting over it. And there are lots of court cases, actually, and a growing number of them between people who want to install air conditioning and their neighbors who don't want it.
10: Explain maybe personally what it's been like for you. Recently when that heat wave hit, I mean, are you sleeping in your own pool of sweat? Like, I don't know, what's it like?
13: Well, a lot of apartment buildings in Paris do have shutters on the outside of the windows that are completely opaque. They totally block out the sun, which is great during the day. What the strategy is in the morning, before the sun starts pouring through the windows and heating up the inside air, you close your shutters and you just, you know, it kind of warms up a little bit through the day. By the time the evening rolls around and starts to get cooler, you can then open your windows and let the cool air in. The problem with what happened during this last heat wave is that it didn't get cool at night. It got a bit cooler, but not cool enough to really cool anything down.
10: Yeah.
13: So you'd open your windows and actually it'd be hotter outside than inside. You couldn't really cool down at all. And it was really stifling sleeping, to the point that, in fact, I have borrowed a portable air conditioner from a colleague of mine
10: Thanks, Matthew. Matthew Dalton, Wall Street Journal reporter based in Paris. Coming up next on This Weekend, our desperate need for radical agility.

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0: Ready for the weekend? We're here to get it started. This Weekend with Gordon Deal.
1: Thanks for spending time with us. Today, as we sit in 2026, we are standing on the precipice of a technological and geopolitical shift that makes the advent of the internet look like a minor software patch. So says tech analyst Rob Enderle, writing for Medium.com, who says we desperately need radical agility. Rob, how so?
2: Well, just the fact that over the last century, after the Second World War, there was a massive disruption. And as part of that disruption, we globalized trade, and we came up with a concept that I was taught in school, which was just-in-time manufacturing. And then we were all going hunky-dory with that model for quite a while. And then the pandemic hit, and we suddenly discovered that somebody got a virus in China and a factory got shut down, you couldn't build cars in Detroit, and that globalization bit us in the butt. And so we've been transitioning to just-in-case. We were transitioning to just-in-case, which means you rather than just-in-time, where you minimize inventories, but just-in-case, you make sure that you warehouse a significant amount of your critical resources. So if there is a problem with any of your suppliers, you can keep manufacturing.
1: Yeah.
2: And then AI is a change on top of the change we just experienced.
1: So reference then or dive into the technological and geopolitical shift that's likely to happen here or perhaps is underway.
2: What's underway right now is a phase change in our organizational structure. Right now we're on a path to an agentic AI supply chain. This idea of having computers assure your supply, getting a lot of the friction out of the manufacturing and distribution process, and using agentic AI predominantly to do that. It's having a fairly significant impact on labor. That current projection out of the UN is 95 million jobs will be impacted by 2030. So in some way, shape, or form, and significantly, with 170 million new jobs being created during that same time, suggesting a pivot unlike anything we've had historically. And then as we go into 2035, because these big data centers are chewing up resources like nobody's business, we're anticipating a climate-mandated economy, a one where we attempt to better manage the world's natural resources before we wipe out a bunch of nations. And being much more pragmatic about where data centers are placed, so they're not placed where there are shortages of power and water. They're placed where there are significant surpluses of power and water, so the indigenous population, the local population, isn't so adversely impacted. Then you can actually build the damn things. And then finally, in 2040, the projection is we're gonna end up with a state of hyper resilience, kind of the opposite of globalization, where we're using things like additive manufacturing, which is another word for 3D printing, to build a lot of the stuff that we typically outsource to other nations, and we internalize much of the overall resources we need to operate as a country, and thus eliminate a lot of the problems we learned, or at least that were created and we learned about during the pandemic. And given we're going to have, you know, increasing disruptions, weather, pandemics are all slated to increase, not to mention we've got a couple of well overdue earthquakes that could be incredibly disruptive.
1: Jeez.
2: By going to this hyper-local resilience, we'll build nations that can actually survive the changes that are to come.
1: We're speaking with Rob Enderle, founder and principal analyst at The Enderle Group. He's written a piece for Medium.com called Analyzing a Century of Economic Upheaval Reveals Why Surviving the Next Decade Demands Radical Agility. What about survival strategies here, I guess, for individuals and businesses?
2: Yeah, I started off with companies and individuals. With companies, they really have to come up to speed in how AI can be appropriately used. I mean, just using it to get rid of employees is a race to the bottom. And if you get rid of all your entry-level employees, you're going out of business. It's not a matter of if. It's just a matter of when. As your existing senior workforce ages out, you don't have the resources to replace them unless you swipe them from others. And that is not an unlimited resource. And then for individuals, well, like career ladders and college and university paths are all pretty much obsolete at this point.
1: Thanks, Rob. Rob Enderle, founder and principal analyst at The Enderle Group. Coming up next on This Weekend, the open secret of a soft day off.

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7: WHBY, Appleton Grand Chute, Oshkosh.
8: Thanks for spending time with us. There's a new trend developing that seems to fall right in the middle of paid time off. Here's this weekend's Nicole Murray.
9: A soft day off and how to take one without getting in trouble at work. Here to discuss, Market Watch reporter Aditi Srikant. So let's start with, what is a soft day off?
10: Sure. So it's kind of an open secret that I think everyone knows happens at work, but it's when you're working from home and you're maybe prioritizing some personal tasks over professional tasks. So I mean things like doing laundry, paying bills, maybe running to the grocery store, and you're still on the clock, you're not taking any paid time off, but you might just be doing other things that don't have to do with work.
9: Is there a day of the week that people usually take a soft day off? Is there anyone that's more popular?
10: So I think a lot of people take them on Fridays, especially during the summer, but there is kind of an art of knowing when to take it off, and I often say you should work with your manager's schedule. So if your manager is going to be at a conference all day, if they're going to be in back-to-back meetings, if you just know they're not going to be as available and you're less likely to be hit with some last-minute tasks, that would be a good day, and that might not fall on a Friday. So use your best judgment, but I think when you know you're not going to be called upon as much to do a last-minute assignment, that would be a good day to take one.
9: And what are workers saying about these soft days off? Do they work?
10: Yeah, I think it helps you manage some of those personal tasks and then actually have free time on the weekends, right? The point is, and I talked to a burnout expert who said the point is to actually enjoy your weekend. So don't load up your days with a bunch of personal tasks and then load more personal tasks on your Saturday. Like, actually then take that extra time you've created for yourself and do things that energize you. So I think workers are enjoying these days, but you do have to take them right.
9: And how do a lot of these workers who take these soft days off get in trouble at work? What's the biggest mistake that they make?
10: So the biggest mistake they make is just being unavailable and not responding to messages. Something you do have to be is available. Work-related correspondence, you need to respond in a timely fashion, which means you need access to your phone, your laptop, your Wi-Fi signal. And this can be kind of culture dependent. So in some workplaces, responding within a couple hours is okay. Some, you know, my workplace, we use Slack. We use a lot of instant messaging. I think I need to be responsive in a much more timely manner than a couple hours. If you know the way that your company runs, if people are responding to each other pretty instantaneously over Teams or Slack, you need to have your computer right next to you while you're doing laundry, right? You need to be on your phone. You need Wi-Fi constantly. So you do have to be available.
9: And how does your manager's schedule come into play here?
10: Yeah. So your schedule, you should work with your manager's schedule. If you know you're going to be, you know, in back-to-back meetings with your manager, that's not the time to take a soft off day. If you know that you and your manager have a lot going on together, that's not the time to take a soft off day. Take it when they are more preoccupied with other things. If you know they're at a conference, if you know they're in back-to-back-to-back meetings. This, once again, does not mean that you can just leave for the day. That's not what should be happening. But that does kind of give you some more wiggle room, right? If you know that they're not going to be as, you know, they won't be looking for you, really.
9: Any other tips you have to make a soft day off successful?
10: So I just think that make sure you're doing tasks that are, I say, under an hour. So like I said, paying bills, cleaning your tub, cleaning out your fridge, a lot of those things around your home that you kind of don't like doing, and it's annoying to like spend your Saturday morning doing that when you want to be, you know, doing things you actually enjoy, like going to brunch with friends, having, you know, reading, doing these leisurely activities that really fuel you. It's kind of nice to get those things out of the way. What I wouldn't say is, what I would say do not do is, you know, brunch with your unemployed friend, traveling, heading to the airport. I remember I worked with a girl once who worked, you know, took a quote-unquote soft off day, and she was on the road to Maine for 6 hours and
9: totally
10: unavailable. That is not what a soft off day is. That's simply taking time off.
8: That's this weekend's Nicole Murray with MarketWatch columnist Aditi Srikant. Coming up next on This Weekend, what it's like splurging on a wedding.

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2: 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World Cup action, Wimbledon winners, and oh yes, the heat wave is on the way. The latest First Alert weather is coming up.
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6: Green Bay City Clerk Celestine Jeffries is placed on administrative leave. That announcement comes after the Wisconsin Elections Commission ordered an investigation into the mailing of duplicate absentee ballots to Green Bay voters. Some voters in both the April general election and next month's primary election were sent 2 ballots by the city clerk's office.
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1: Glad you're with us. Thanks for spending part of your weekend here. Gordon Deal with Nicole Murray. Coming up this half hour, money lessons from extravagant weddings. Also, summer travel bargains that are still available. And why dumb phones are making a comeback. We'll have that story in about 15 minutes. Luxury weddings costing into the six or seven figures often involve significant, unexpected expenses and logistical challenges for couples. If you have the means, here's what to watch out for from Dalvin Brown, personal finance reporter at the Wall Street Journal. Dalvin, what did you hear?
2: Yeah, so the wedding costs go up each year. And what wedding planners have told me is that, you know, we all just kind of try to keep up with the Joneses. So you go to a nice fancy wedding and then you kind of want to outdo it when you have your wedding. And so over time, the costs go up and just like how elaborate these events goes up as well. You know, one of the numbers that I had thought to put in my story was the average cost of a wedding in 2026 in the U.S. was $36,000. So I turned to the couples who were spending four times that and then some to kind of see, you know, what kind of planning went into their events as Taylor Swift and Travis Kelce were gearing up for their nuptials.
1: You referenced that average wedding cost is about $36,000, yet there was at least, I think, one couple you spoke to where the woman spent $55,000 just on flowers.
2: Absolutely. So, yeah, let's start with them. I spoke with a couple in Florida who said that, you know, looking back on their wedding, which was beautiful, you know, there was one line item for flowers. And she's like, thinking back on it, she didn't feel like she saw $55,000 worth of flowers at the event. And she had also said that she doesn't even have a favorite flower and flowers don't even really mean that much to her. So, you know, she did it all over again. You know, she wouldn't feel so pressured to just, like, you know, shell out money on flowers that don't.
1: I mean, these are people who obviously have the means who are doing this, but do they not think that they just might want to spend, I don't know, $55,000 on something else? Or are they actually just swimming in that much money where it doesn't matter?
2: Yeah, I mean, it's a mixed bag of couples. However, you know, some of these couples, their families were helping pitch in for the wedding. I think the sort of common thread throughout them all was that, you know, they had a vision and a dream and they wanted to only be doing this once. And so, you know, whatever it cost to make that dream come true, they were willing to shell it to pay for it. But then, you know, in hindsight, it's like, oh, well, maybe I would have done this differently had I known all that I know now after going through it.
1: We're speaking with Dalvin Brown, personal finance reporter at the Wall Street Journal. The story is called Financial Lessons from People Who Had Lavish Weddings. What kind of lesson did the couple who had their wedding at some villa on Lake Como learn?
2: Yeah, I mean, one of the hard lessons for them came after the wedding, actually, after everyone went home and they got a $100,000 bill because of just like the damage that had been done. Apparently, half of that was for grass. That had been damaged, and the bride was like, I looked at the grass, it looks perfectly fine to me, but maybe I wouldn't have put my cigarette out in the grass had I known. You know, it would cost so much. So that was a big one for them. And, you know, they had also wound up paying for a tent because it could have rained, $30,000 for a tent, and it didn't even rain.
1: Thanks, Dalvin. Dalvin Brown, personal finance reporter at the Wall Street Journal. Coming up next on This Weekend, finding a summer travel bargain amid higher prices.

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0: glad you could spend part of your weekend with us. Is there still time to find a summer getaway without destroying your finances? Here's travel expert Clint Henderson at The Points Guy. Clint, describe current summer travel demand.
1: So for the first time in probably 5 years, we've seen a slight decline in the amount of people traveling by air. Now, that's after historical year-over-year growth that's been on a really wild run since the COVID pandemic. So, and it's just a tiny amount less travel, and that may be just because prices have gone up so much. June and July airfare up between 20 and 30% in many cases. August, a little bit better news for consumers. We're starting to see a little bit of a return to normalcy, but still, year-over-year prices are at least 10% higher for August as well.
0: Well, I feel like I'm one of a small handful of people that hasn't gone to Europe in the past 2 years. I feel like my social media feeds are full of people who have gone to Europe.
1: Yeah, and that's part of the issue. Like, it just, everyone sees other people's Instagram accounts, and they want that iconic shot of the Eiffel Tower or the Colosseum, whatever it may be, and the social media really inspires wanderlust. And also, you know, I think the younger generations, they want experiences. They want to travel over things like purses, handbags, and the latest designer fashion. So some of that is just changing sort of desires among people, but it's been really interesting for me as someone who watches the space really carefully. We have seen significant price increases, and the American consumer seems to have an insatiable appetite for travel, so much so that they're willing to pay these higher prices without really batting an eyelash. So that's been remarkable to me.
0: Yeah, it does seem like it. We're speaking with Clint Henderson, travel expert at The Points Guy, talking about summer travel. So amid these price increases, I mean, is there such a thing these days as a last-minute deal or a place to go that's not going to break the bank but it's truly a getaway?
1: No, my favorite subject. Yes, you can still travel cheaply if you haven't booked anything. The first tool I would tell people about is Google Flights. Google does not get anything for you booking, finding flights and stuff through them. They have a Google Flights tool. You can track prices. But they also have a button, the Explore tool, on there. And you just hit Explore. You put in your home airport. It opens up an interactive map of the world and shows you the cheapest places you can go.
0: Oh, wow.
1: Whether that's for a weekend or for a week. That's a great tool to find last-minute deals. Of course, I work at The Points Guy. I'm going to tell you, use your points and miles you have stockpiled because they get less valuable over time. And you can sometimes find really good last-minute deals, especially when cash prices are high. Another thing not everyone knows about is vacation packages. So all the airlines and websites like Expedia have vacation packages where they'll sell you the flight, hotel, car rentals, even things to do in one package and save you up to 40% off. So that can be a good hack too. Finally, I would say if you can just add some flexibility, 1 or 2 days on each side of your desired trip, flexible destinations, you can find some incredible deals. Usually there's a myth out there that if you wait to book till Tuesday at midnight, you're going to get a better deal. That's not true. But what is true is if you travel on Tuesday, Wednesday, or Saturday, sometimes you'll find cheaper flights because there's less business travel on those days. So there's definitely things you can do. Flexibility though is key when you're saving on cash or points bookings.
0: Yeah, you referenced those points and how they're kind of dwindling in value. So don't stockpile them. You use them if you got them now.
1: Yeah, I say earn them and burn them. I'm constantly looking for good sign-up bonuses on credit cards, and I think people are overly cautious around credit cards. I have 28 of them just because I like to get those sign-up bonuses. But okay. I also spend a lot of points because if the longer you sit on them, we just saw a devaluation this week from Marriott. Points became less valuable this weekend. And so that's the story as old as time now when it comes to miles and points.
0: Thanks, Clint. Clint Henderson, travel expert at The Points Guy. Coming up next on This Weekend, dumb phones having a moment.

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1: Tom is the smartest man I know. 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
4: Hey, glad you could be with us. According to technology market research company Counterpoint, recent data shows an uptick in the sale of dumb phones, with an increase year over year of about 25%. Also known as simple phones or feature phones, they are limited to basic functions. Analysis from Ian Marlowe, founder and CEO of FiTech Consultants. Ian, set this up.
10: What I tell you is it's not surprising. You know, we've seen that these types of phones have honestly been available in the market for, you know, the senior crowd for quite a while. And, you know, starting to see the application both for young kids and now a wider audience that wants to be connected but not too connected is, you know, a trend that's to be expected.
4: So you get the sense that this is more than just seniors? Like, could this trickle down across generations because of our, I guess, in some cases, desire to be unplugged?
10: Well, you know, I think it's twofold. One is that there's a continuing consolidation of a lot of the different services that we use. As an example, you know, you wake up and there were people where they're checking their Instagram, checking their Snapchat, checking their Facebook, checking LinkedIn. And in many cases, you know, they're also getting text messages related to the same information. So some of the things are becoming duplicative, number one. The second is if the information information and the most common form of immediate communication is still text. It's about prioritization. And, you know, what we're finding is that, you know, you look at the market and there's this divergence. There are the people that want to be on the device all of the time and want all types of information, including research. And at the under end of the spectrum, we're getting people that are using it as an emergency communication device. And that divergence is very clear.
4: Yeah. We're speaking with Ian Marlow. He's the founder and CEO of FiTech Consultants. We're talking about dumb phones making a comeback. I guess back up a second, just kind of explain the basics of these things. What do you get out of them?
10: Well, you know, the fact is that we still, the average person is communicating heavily via, you know, voice and text. You know, that really is true. The next real change that I honestly see is the dumb phones gaining complete capability to operate off of satellite. And that's going to be a game changer because no matter where you will be on the planet, you'd be able to send a text message and send and receive calls and not use large amounts of data bandwidth. Now, that gives the ability for, you know, constant communication without the heavy load of all the things we're doing in terms of research. There's absolutely a market for that.
4: Wow. One of them is this thing called a light phone from a company called Light. And you basically what? You call and text and that's it. There's no like social media apps on it, for example. You can't go online, right?
10: Correct. You're utilizing the basic functionality of phone calls and text messages in a reliable communication format.
4: How about the popularity of these dumb phones in terms of a trend here? Are we seeing sales spike? Is that why we're using this phrase that they're making a comeback?
10: I think you're seeing an emerging market, and when anyone sees something emerge and that there is a market, there is a discussion around it. By no means has it gone, in my opinion, viral yet. But as you begin to look at submarkets, as an example, you know, we want to limit the screen time of, you know, anything with small children. But let's say, as an example, your small child is going on a field trip, or you want to be able to know where the whereabouts are. A smartphone is large. It would need to be policed. But these are smaller phones, harking back to what we saw, you know, in the early to mid and late 90s.
4: Thanks, Ian. Ian Marlow, founder and CEO of FiTech Consultants. Coming up next on This Weekend, the lost dog that was found at a World Cup watch party.

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Thanks for being with us. The night Mexico won a World Cup match against the Czech Republic, Ale Garcia was at home. Her brother called, but he was so excited, it was hard to understand him. He seemed to be saying he had seen her lost dog in a jubilant crowd of Mexico soccer fans, but that wasn't possible, she thought. The 24-year-old

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4: From ABC News. I'm Brian Clark. More than 200 children and staff had to be evacuated from a summer camp in Missouri by helicopter. Part of a day of severe weather in the state, says ABC's Michelle Franzen.
5: Communities across the Midwest are cleaning up after extreme weather triggered dangerous flash flooding and dozens of rescues. In Missouri, a state of emergency after floodwaters forced first responders to carry out more than 90 water rescues. Amy Weigard says she was camping with her family when the floodwaters swept away their camper and three vehicles.
6: We were just in total shock, didn't think this was really happening. We got out of the campers and the water was up past our knees.
5: Everyone in her group got out safely.
4: The U.S. and Iran are scheduled to hold more technical talks over the future of Iran's nuclear program, even as President Trump said the ceasefire was over after strikes on ships in the Strait of Hormuz led the U.S. to hit more than 170 targets in Iran.
7: A senior U.S. official saying that the Iranians said firing on the ships was a mistake, an errant part of the Iranian regime that was trying to undermine the deal. We screwed up. Let's keep talking.
4: Overnight, the president said that 1,000 missiles are locked and loaded at Iran if it acts on threats to assassinate him. Those threats were seen during the funeral for Iran's supreme leader. Maine Democrats needed a new Senate candidate after their primary winner, Graham Platner, withdrew from the race amid a sexual assault allegation that he denies. State Party Chair Charlie Dingman said the new candidate will be selected at a July 25th convention.
8: The convention will be fair, representative, and as transparent as possible, as we all come together in service of our ultimate goal, defeating Susan Collins and winning this Senate seat.
4: England plays Norway, Argentina plays Switzerland in World Cup quarterfinals today. 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
4: The bipartisan bill intended to lower the cost of housing became law overnight without President Trump's signature. He had refused to sign the bipartisan bill because Congress did not pass his strict voting ID bill. ABC Selena Wang says the president removed three elections commissioners this week.
12: The president forced out the last three members of the Election Assistance Commission, a bipartisan group put in place decades ago as a guardrail for election security.
13: The White House is defending the president's decision, pointing to the Supreme Court's recent ruling that the president has the authority to fire

0: the leaders of most independent agencies for any reason.
1: There's a parasitic disease in 31 states, often spread by produce, and experts say there are ways to prevent getting sick.
2: Cyclosporiasis is something you don't want. The diarrhea can last for weeks. Previous outbreaks have been linked to raspberries, basil, cilantro, snow peas, and salad mixes. Experts say instead of buying salad mixes, get a head of lettuce and peel off the outer layer. Washing fruits and vegetables in vinegar can help. That taste can be washed away in a salad spinner with water. And don't forget to wash the cutting board and the counter. Wayne Cabot, ABC News.
1: There's a family reunion in England. King Charles met his grandchildren for the first time in several years, the children of Prince Harry and his wife Meghan. There's been an ongoing royal family rift since Harry and Meghan moved to California. I'm Brian Clark, ABC News.
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7: Clear skies today with a high of 86. Northeasterly winds around 5 miles per hour. Lows dip down to about 64. Tonight, clear skies. Sunny skies tomorrow, high of 91. Ample sunshine and dry Monday and Tuesday with highs in the low 90s. I'm meteorologist Paul Trombley with your weatherology forecast on WHBY. Right now, 59.
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10: Just saying no has a cost. I'm Gordon Deal with Nicole Murray. Thanks for spending part of your weekend with us. Here's what's coming up this hour.
11: A deadly heat wave in Europe is again raising the question, why is the continent so resistant to air conditioning?
10: Problems for people who spend a fortune on lavish weddings like buyer's remorse for $55,000 in flowers.
11: Despite today's higher travel prices, here are the summer vacations that won't break the bank.
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12: The point is, to actually enjoy your weekend. So don't load up your days with a bunch of personal tasks and then load more personal tasks on your Saturday. Like, actually then take that extra time you've created for yourself and do things that energize you. So I think workers are enjoying these days, but you do have to take them right.
10: Aditi Srikant at MarketWatch on taking a soft day off at work without getting in trouble. Europe is grappling with record-breaking heat waves, exposing its unprepared infrastructure and challenging its historical resistance to widespread air conditioning. Here's Matthew Dalton, Wall Street Journal reporter in Paris. Matthew, what's up with this?
13: Well, historically, Europe has had mild summers. It hasn't really needed air conditioning, at least certainly in the northern half of the continent. Europeans have often regarded the American love affair with air conditioning as strange. Europeans believe Americans overuse air conditioning, that they view it as a kind of American luxury that that Americans use to excess. Europeans view the devices as noisy, as, you know, when you put them on historic buildings, they're seen as ugly. And also because they use a significant amount of energy and Europe wants to lead the fight against climate change, they're seen as undermining Europe's leadership position in that regard. So it's a whole bunch of reasons. Europe does not have as much air conditioning. When it has air conditioning installed, Europe uses it less than America. That, however, is changing right now because the climate is heating up quickly. Europe is the fastest warming continent. It is about 2.5 degrees warmer. It is about 2.5 degrees Celsius warmer than the pre-industrial era, compared to 1.4 degrees for the Earth as a whole. So Europe is faced with this quandary, this dilemma of when and how to use more air conditioning.
10: We're speaking with Matthew Dalton, Paris correspondent for the Wall Street Journal. The story is called Europe is Hot as Hell. Why doesn't it want air conditioning? Could infrastructure handle it if there was ever such a push?
13: Probably not exactly the way things are sorted right now. Europe's electrical grids, the power demand as it stands right now is considerably higher in the winter than it is in the summer because there's no air conditioning and because Europeans use electricity a lot for heating. The grid probably could handle it, but I think the problem is that when it's very hot, that puts a lot of strain on the grid just as a kind of matter of a physical matter. The power cables get deformed, transformers can malfunction and explode, which happened several times in France in this past heat wave. So they do have to kind of adapt those things for the modern climate of Europe, which is much warmer, and for the possibility that there will be a lot more air conditioning.
10: Is there a belief, I guess, that Europe will begin to embrace air conditioning?
13: Well, there's a lot of fighting going on right now in that regard. You know, I report on a number of instances where it's quite difficult to install air conditioning in an apartment in Europe, depending on which city you're in. But for example, in Paris, you have an apartment here. You need the permission of all the people in your building, the entire neighbors association, building association. And you also need, if the air conditioning unit is going to be visible from the street, the approval of the city of Paris, because
10: wow.
13: It will change the visual aspect of the building. And Paris is very concerned about the iconic look of the facades of Parisian buildings, the so-called Haussmannian buildings, which I think anybody who's been to Paris knows that's one of the great visual attractions of the city. So those things have sparked a lot of fights, and neighbors tend to be pretty unforgiving about these devices. They're very concerned about the noise in particular.
10: Sure.
13: And so there are very strict noise rules about that concerning these devices. Often you have to encase the outside part of the unit in some kind of sound proofing box to keep the noise below an acceptable level. So you know, I report an example visited a guy who's severely handicapped, he and his family wanted to install air conditioning in his apartment, and the Neighbors Association said no, and they've gone to court over it. They're fighting over it. And there are lots of court cases, actually, and a growing number of them between people who want to install air conditioning and their neighbors who don't want it.
10: Explain maybe personally what it's been like for you. Recently when that heat wave hit, are you sleeping in your own pool of sweat? Like, I don't know, what's it like?
13: Well, a lot of apartment buildings in Paris do have shutters on the outside of the windows that are completely opaque. They totally block out the sun, which is great during the day. What the strategy is in the morning, before the sun starts pouring through the windows and heating up the inside air, you close your shutters and you just, it kind of warms up a little bit through the day. By the time the evening rolls around and starts to get cooler, you can then open your windows and let the cool air in. The problem with what happened in this last heat wave is that it didn't get cool at night. It got a bit cooler, but not cool enough to really cool anything down.
10: Yeah.
13: So you'd open your windows and actually it'd be hotter outside than inside. You couldn't really cool down at all. It was really stifling sleeping, to the point that, in fact, I have borrowed a portable air conditioner from a colleague of mine.
10: Thanks, Matthew. Matthew Dalton, Wall Street Journal reporter based in Paris. Coming up next on This Weekend, our desperate need for radical agility.

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0: Ready for the weekend? We're here to get it started. This Weekend with Gordon Deal.
1: Thanks for spending time with us. Today, as we sit in 2026, we are standing on the precipice of a technological and geopolitical shift that makes the advent of the internet look like a minor software patch. So says tech analyst Rob Enderle, writing for Medium.com, who says we desperately need radical agility. Rob, how so?
2: Well, just the fact that over the last century, after the Second World War, there was a massive disruption. And as part of that disruption, we globalized trade, and we came up with a concept that I was taught in school, which was just-in-time manufacturing. And then we were all going hunky-dory with that model for quite a while. And then the pandemic hit, and we suddenly discovered that somebody got a virus in China and a factory got shut down, you couldn't build cars in Detroit, and that globalization bit us in the butt. And so we've been transitioning to just-in-case. We were transitioning to just-in-case, which means you rather than just-in-time, where you minimize inventories, but just-in-case, you make sure that you warehouse a significant amount of your critical resources. So if there is a problem with any of your suppliers, you can keep manufacturing.
1: Yeah.
2: And then AI is a change on top of the change we just experienced.
1: So reference then or dive into the technological and geopolitical shift that's likely to happen here or perhaps is underway.
2: What's underway right now is a phase change in our organizational structure. Right now we're on a path to an agentic AI supply chain. This idea of having computers assure your supply, getting a lot of the friction out of the manufacturing and distribution process, and using agentic AI predominantly to do that. It's having a fairly significant impact on labor. That current projection out of the UN is 95 million jobs will be impacted by 2030. So in some way, shape, or form, and significantly, with 170 million new jobs being created during that same time, suggesting a pivot unlike anything we've had historically. And then as we go into 2035, we can see the big data centers are chewing up resources like nobody's business. We're anticipating a climate-mandated economy, a one where we attempt to better manage the world's natural resources before we wipe out a bunch of nations. And being much more pragmatic about where data centers are placed, so they're not placed where there's shortages of power and water. They're placed where there are significant surpluses of power and water, so the indigenous population, the local population, isn't so adversely impacted. Then you can actually build the damn things. And then finally, in 2040, the projection is we're gonna end up with a state of hyper resilience, kind of the opposite of globalization, where we're using things like additive manufacturing, which is another word for 3D printing, to build a lot of the stuff that we typically outsource to other nations, and we internalize much of the overall resources we need to operate as a country, and thus eliminate a lot of the problems we learned, or at least that were created and we learned about during the pandemic. And given we're going to have, you know, increasing disruptions, weather, pandemics are all slated to increase, not to mention we've got a couple of well overdue earthquakes that could be incredibly disruptive. By going to this hyperlocal resilience, we'll build nations that can actually survive the changes that are to come.
1: We're speaking with Rob Enderle, founder and principal analyst at The Enderle Group. He's written a piece for Medium.com called Analyzing a Century of Economic Upheaval Reveals Why Surviving the Next Decade Demands Radical Agility. What about survival strategies here, I guess, for individuals and businesses?
2: Yeah, I started off with companies and individuals. With companies, they really have to come up to speed in how AI can be appropriately used. I mean, just using it to get rid of employees is a race to the bottom. And if you get rid of all your entry-level employees, you're going out of business. It's not a matter of if. It's just a matter of when. As your existing senior workforce ages out, you don't have the resources to replace them unless you swipe them from others. And that is not an unlimited resource. And then for individuals, well, like career ladders and college and university paths are all pretty much obsolete at this point.
1: Thanks, Rob. Rob Enderle, founder and principal analyst at The Enderle Group. Coming up next on This Weekend, the open secret of a soft day off.

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0: of this. There's a new trend developing that seems to fall right in the middle of paid time off. Here's this weekend's Nicole Murray.
1: A soft day off and how to take one without getting in trouble at work. Here to discuss, Market Watch reporter Aditi Srikant. So let's start with, what is a soft day off?
2: Sure. So it's kind of an open secret that I think everyone knows happens at work, but it's when you're working from home and you're maybe prioritizing some personal tasks over professional tasks. So I mean things like doing laundry, paying bills, maybe running to the grocery store, and you're still on the clock. You're not taking any paid time off, but you might just be doing other things that don't have to do with work.
1: Is there a day of the week that people usually take a soft day off? Is there anyone that's more popular?
2: So I think a lot of people take them on Fridays, especially during the summer. But there is kind of an art of knowing when to take it off. And I often say you should work with your manager's schedule. So if your manager is going to be at a conference all day, if they're going to be in back-to-back meetings, if you just know they're not going to be as available and you're less likely to be hit with some last-minute tasks, that would be a good day. And that might not fall on a Friday. So use your best judgment, but I think when you know you're not going to be called upon as much to do a last-minute assignment, that would be a good day to take one.
1: And what are workers saying about these soft days off? Do they work?
2: Yeah, I think it helps you manage some of those personal tasks and then actually have free time on the weekends, right? The point is, and I talked to a burnout expert who said the point is to actually enjoy your weekend. So don't load up your days with a bunch of personal tasks and then load more personal tasks on your Saturday. Like, actually then take that extra time you've created for yourself and do things that energize you. So I think workers are enjoying these days, but you do have to take them right.
1: And how do a lot of these workers who take these soft days off get in trouble at work? What's the biggest mistake that they make?
2: So the biggest mistake they make is just being unavailable and not responding to messages. Something you do have to be is available. Work-related correspondence, you need to respond in a timely fashion, which means you need access to your phone, your laptop, your Wi-Fi signal. And this can be kind of culture dependent. So in some workplaces, responding within a couple hours is okay. Some, you know, my workplace, we use Slack. We use a lot of instant messaging. I think I need to be responsive in a much more timely manner than a couple hours. If you know the way that your company runs is people are responding to each other pretty instantaneously over Teams or Slack, you need to have your computer right next to you while you're doing laundry, right? You need to be on your phone. You need Wi-Fi constantly. So you do have to be available.
1: And how does your manager's schedule come into play here?
2: Yeah. So your schedule, you should work with your manager's schedule. If you know you're going to be, you know, in back-to-back meetings with your manager, that's not the time to take a soft off day. If you know that you and your manager have a lot going on together, that's not the time to take a soft off day. Take it when they are more preoccupied with other things. If you know they're at a conference, if you know they're in back-to-back meetings. This, once again, does not mean that you can just leave for the day. That's not what should be happening. But that does kind of give you some more wiggle room, right? If you know that they're not going to be as, you know, they won't be looking for you, really.
1: Any other tips you have to make a soft day off successful?
2: So I just think that make sure you're doing tasks that are, I say, under an hour. So like I said, paying bills, cleaning your tub, cleaning out your fridge, a lot of those things around your home that you kind of don't like doing, and it's annoying to, like, spend your Saturday morning doing that when you want to be, you know, doing things you actually enjoy, like going to brunch with friends, having, you know, reading, doing these leisurely activities that really fuel you. It's kind of nice to get those things out of the way. What I wouldn't say is, what I would say do not do is, you know, brunch with your unemployed friend, traveling, heading to the airport. I remember I worked with a girl once who worked, you know, took a quote-unquote soft off day, and she was on the road to Maine for 6 hours and totally unavailable. That is not what a soft off day is. That's simply taking time off.
0: That's this weekend's Nicole Murray with MarketWatch columnist Aditi Srikant. Coming up next on This Weekend, what it's like splurging on a wedding.

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4: Green Bay City Clerk Celestine Jeffries is placed on administrative leave. That announcement comes after the Wisconsin Elections Commission ordered an investigation into the mailing of duplicate absentee ballots to Green Bay voters. Some voters in both the April general election and next month's primary election were sent two ballots by the city clerk's office.
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1: Glad you're with us. Thanks for spending part of your weekend here. Gordon Deal with Nicole Murray. Coming up this half hour, money lessons from extravagant weddings. Also, summer travel bargains that are still available. And why dumb phones are making a comeback. We'll have that story in about 15 minutes. Luxury weddings costing into the six or seven figures often involve significant, unexpected expenses and logistical challenges for couples. If you have the means, here's what to watch out for from Dalvin Brown, personal finance reporter at the Wall Street Journal. Dalvin, what did you hear?
2: Yeah, so the wedding costs go up each year. And what wedding planners have told me is that, you know, we all just kind of try to keep up with the Joneses. So you go to a nice fancy wedding and then you kind of want to outdo it when you have your wedding. And so over time, the costs go up and just like how elaborate these events goes up as well. You know, one of the numbers that I had thought to put in my story was the average cost of a wedding in 2026 in the U.S. was $36,000. So I turned to the couples who were spending four times that and then some to kind of see, you know, what kind of planning went into their events as Taylor Swift and Travis Kelce were gearing up for their nuptial.
1: You referenced that average wedding cost is about $36,000, yet there was at least, I think, one couple you spoke to where the woman spent $55,000 just on flowers.
2: Absolutely. So, yeah, let's start with them. I spoke with a couple in Florida who said that, you know, looking back on their wedding, which was beautiful, you know, there was one line item for flowers. And she's like, thinking back on it, she didn't feel like she saw $55,000 worth of flowers at the event. And she had also said that she doesn't even have a favorite flower and flowers don't even really mean that much to her. So, you know, she did it all over again. You know, she wouldn't feel so pressured to just, like, you know, shell out money on flowers that don't.
1: I mean, these are people who obviously have the means who are doing this, but do they not think that they just might want to spend, I don't know, $55,000 on something else? Or are they actually just swimming in that much money where it doesn't matter?
2: Yeah, I mean, it's a mixed bag of couples. However, you know, some of these couples, their families were helping pitch in for the wedding. I think the sort of common thread throughout them all was that, you know, they had a vision and a dream and they wanted to only be doing this once. And so, you know, whatever it cost to make that dream come true, they were willing to shell it to pay for it. But then, you know, in hindsight, it's like, oh, well, maybe I would have done this differently had I known all that I know now after going through it.
1: We're speaking with Dalvin Brown, personal finance reporter at The Wall Street Journal. The story is called Financial Lessons from People Who Had Lavish Weddings. What kind of lesson did the couple who had their wedding at some villa on Lake Como learn?
2: Yeah, I mean, one of the hard lessons for them came after the wedding, actually, after everyone went home and they got a $100,000 bill because of just like the damage that had been done. Apparently, half of that was for grass. That had been damaged, and the bride was like, I looked at the grass, it looks perfectly fine to me, but maybe I wouldn't have put my cigarette out in the grass had I known. You know, it would cost so much. So that was a big one for them. And, you know, they had also wound up paying for a tent because it could have rained, $30,000 for a tent. And it didn't even rain.
1: Thanks, Dalvin. Dalvin Brown, personal finance reporter at the Wall Street Journal. Coming up next on This Weekend, finding a summer travel bargain amid higher prices.

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0: glad you spent part of your weekend with us. Is there still time to find a summer getaway without destroying your finances? Here's travel expert Clint Henderson at The Points Guy. Clint, describe current summer travel demand.
1: So for the first time in probably 5 years, we've seen a slight decline in the amount of people traveling by air. Now, that's after historical year-over-year growth that's been on a really wild run since the COVID pandemic. So, and it's just a tiny amount less travel, and that may be just because prices have gone up so much. June and July airfare up between 20 and 30% in many cases. August, a little bit better news for consumers. We're starting to see a little bit of a return to normalcy, but still, year-over-year prices are at least 10% higher for August as well.
0: Well, I feel like I'm one of a small handful of people that hasn't gone to Europe in the past 2 years. I feel like my social media feeds are full of people who have gone to Europe.
1: Yeah, and that's part of the issue. Like, it just, everyone sees other people's Instagram accounts, and they want that iconic shot of the Eiffel Tower or the Colosseum, whatever it may be, and the social media really inspires wanderlust. And also, you know, I think the younger generations, they want experiences. They want to travel over things like purses, handbags, and the latest designer fashion. So some of that is just changing sort of desires among people, but it's been really interesting for me as someone who watches the space really carefully. We have seen significant price increases, and the American consumer seems to have an insatiable appetite for travel, so much so that they're willing to pay these higher prices without really batting an eyelash. So that's been remarkable to me.
0: Yeah, it does seem like it. We're speaking with Clint Henderson, travel expert at The Points Guy, talking about summer travel. So amid these price increases, I mean, is there such a thing these days as a last-minute deal or a place to go that's not going to break the bank but's truly a getaway?
1: No, my favorite subject. Yes, you can still travel cheaply if you haven't booked anything. The first tool I would tell people about is Google Flights. Google does not get anything for you booking, finding flights and stuff through them. They have a Google Flights tour. You can track prices, but they also have a button, the Explore tool on there, and you just hit Explore. You put in your home airport. It opens up an interactive map of the world and shows you the cheapest places you can go.
0: Oh, wow.
1: Whether that's for a weekend or for a week. That's a great tool to find last-minute deals. Of course, I work at The Points Guy. I'm going to tell you, use your points and miles you have stockpiled because they get less valuable over time. And you can sometimes find really good last-minute deals, especially when cash prices are high. Another thing not everyone knows about is vacation packages. So all the airlines and websites like Expedia have vacation packages where they'll sell you the flight, hotel, car rentals, even things to do in one package and save you up to 40% off. So that can be a good hack too. Finally, I would say if you can just add some flexibility, 1 or 2 days on each side of your desired trip, flexible destinations, you can find some incredible deals. Usually there's a myth out there that if you wait to book till Tuesday at midnight, you're going to get a better deal. That's not true. But what is true is if you travel on Tuesday, Wednesday, or Saturday, sometimes you'll find cheaper flights because there's less business travel on those days. So there's definitely things you can do. Flexibility though is key when you're saving on cash or points bookings.
0: Yeah, you referenced those points and how they're kind of dwindling in value. So don't stockpile them. Use them if you got them now.
1: Yeah, I say earn them and burn them. I'm constantly looking for good sign-up bonuses on credit cards, and I think people are overly cautious around credit cards. I have 28 of them just because I like to get those sign-up bonuses. But okay. I also spend a lot of points because if the longer you sit on them, we just saw a devaluation this week from Marriott. Points became less valuable this weekend, and so that's the story as old as time now when it comes to miles and points.
0: Thanks, Clint. Clint Henderson, travel expert at The Points Guy. Coming up next on This Weekend, dumb phones having a moment.

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12: Hey, glad to be with us. According to technology market research company Counterpoint, recent data shows an uptick in the sale of dumb phones with an increase year over year of about 25%. Also known as simple phones or feature phones, they are limited to basic functions. Analysis from Ian Marlowe, founder and CEO of FiTech Consultants. Ian, set this up.
13: What I tell you is it's not surprising. You know, we've seen that these types of phones have honestly been available in the market for, you know, the senior crowd for quite a while. And, you know, starting to see the application both for young kids and now a wider audience that wants to be connected but not too connected is, you know, a trend that's to be expected.
12: So you get the sense that this is more than just seniors? Like, could this trickle down across generations because of our, I guess, in some cases, desire to be unplugged?
13: Well, you know, I think it's twofold. One is that there's a continuing consolidation of a lot of the different services that we use. As an example, you know, you wake up and there were people where they're checking their Instagram, checking their Snapchat, checking their Facebook, checking LinkedIn. And in many cases, you know, they're also getting text messages related to the same information. So some of the things are becoming duplicative, number one. The second is if the information and the most common form of immediate communication is still text, It's about prioritization. And, you know, what we're finding is that, you know, you look at the market and there's this divergence. There are the people that want to be on the device all of the time and want all types of information, including research. And at the under end of the spectrum, we're getting people that are using it as an emergency communication device. And that divergence is very clear.
12: Yeah. We're speaking with Ian Marlow. He's the founder and CEO of FiTech Consultants. And we're talking about dumb phones making a comeback. I guess back up a second, just kind of explain the basics of these things. What do you get out of them?
13: Well, you know, the fact is that we still, the average person is communicating heavily via, you know, voice and text. You know, that really is true. The next real change that I honestly see is the dumb phones gaining complete capability to operate off of satellite. And that's going to be a game changer because no matter where you will be on the planet, you'd be able to send a text message and send and receive calls and not use large amounts of data bandwidth. Now, that gives the ability for, you know, constant communication without the heavy load of all the things we're doing in terms of research. There's absolutely a market for that.
12: Wow. One of them is this thing called a light phone from a company called Light. And you basically what? You call and text and that's it. There's no like social media apps on it, for example. You can't go online, right?
13: Correct. You're utilizing the basic functionality of phone calls and text messages in a reliable communication format.
12: How about the popularity of these dumb phones in terms of a trend here? Are we seeing sales spike? Is that why we're using this phrase that they're making a comeback?
13: I think you're seeing an emerging market, and when anyone sees something emerge and that there is a market, there is a discussion around it. By no means has it gone, in my opinion, viral yet. But as you begin to look at submarkets, as an example, you know, we want to limit the screen time of, you know, anything with small children. But let's say, as an example, your small child is going on a field trip or you want to be able to know where the whereabouts are. A smartphone is large. It would need to be policed. But these are smaller phones, harking back to what we saw, you know, in the early to mid and late 90s.
12: Thanks, Ian. Ian Marlow, founder and CEO of FiTech Consultants. Coming up next on This Weekend, the lost dog that was found at a World Cup watch party.

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Thanks for being with us. The night Mexico won a World Cup match against the Czech Republic, Ale Garcia was at home. Her brother called, but he was so excited, it was hard to understand him. He seemed to be saying he had seen her lost dog in a jubilant crowd of Mexico soccer fans, but that wasn't possible, she thought. The 24-year-old Garcia told the Washington Post she'd been searching for her runaway dog, LaGorda, for a month. No way, she thought, could LaGorda have made her way to the watch party. She connected with her brother on Facebook Live. Sure enough, a Mexico fan had lifted up her dog in a moment of joy and was dancing with her at that watch party in northeast Mexico. Moments after arriving at that party with a friend, LaGorda responded to her name being called, and the reunion with Ms. Garcia was complete. The six-year-old had lost about 15 pounds and injured her paw during her month on the streets, but has made a full recovery. That'll do it for this hour. For Nicole Murray, I'm Gordon Deal. Thanks for listening.

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3: From ABC News, I'm Brian Clark. Rare bipartisan legislation became law at midnight. It's a new housing bill, and it passed without President Trump's signature, as ABC Selena Wang explains from the White House.
4: This housing bill passed with overwhelming support from Democrats and Republicans. Plus, it hits out one of the biggest issues for Americans right now, the cost of buying a home. And this bill aims to lower the cost by boosting supply, making homes cheaper to build, and restricting Wall Street investors from buying up single-family homes. And yet, Trump torpedoed the planned signing of this bill 10 days earlier, calling the bill a, quote, big yawn.
3: He ultimately refused to sign it because Congress had not passed his voting bill. Overnight, the president said 1,000 missiles are locked and loaded on Iran as he responded to threats against him made and seen in Tehran during the 6-day funeral for Iran's supreme leader. Apple is suing OpenAI, claiming in federal court in California the AI giant's trying to steal its trade secrets. Another tech giant is walking back in AI programs, says ABC's Andrew Dimbert.
5: Just 3 days after unveiling new AI tools that could have turned public Instagram posts into AI-generated images and videos, Meta is now pulling the feature entirely after a wave of criticism from users, privacy advocates, and even the entertainment industry. Meta saying, in part, we've heard the feedback that this feature missed the mark, so it's no longer available.
3: Authorities in Houston say they're not satisfied with a federal account of why Lorenzo Salgado Arujo was shot and killed Thursday morning by an ICE officer. DHS said he used his vehicle to try to strike an unmarked car, something his family disputes. And Houston's mayor, John Whitmire, says,
6: we're not settling to wait for an FBI report. For all we know, could take a year. We want answers.
3: There were over 90 water rescues in Missouri Friday as a result of flooding after heavy rain. You're listening to ABC News.
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3: There are now cases of cyclosporiasis in at least 31 states. It's a parasitic disease that leads to uncomfortable gastrointestinal symptoms. ABC medical contributor Dr. Alok Patel says,
11: these symptoms can really last a long time. Fortunately, this can be treated with an antibiotic if you do get symptoms and you go to a doctor and you get tested. But still, this is very painful for the people who have been experiencing, including several reports of those who have had symptoms for a prolonged period of time.
3: It may be linked to produce or water contamination. The anguished family of a Mississippi teenager who died while boating on the 4th of July is demanding a thorough and transparent investigation, says ABC's Aaron Katursky.
12: 18-year-old Nolan Wells took a boat with friends to Horn Island off the Mississippi Gulf Coast. Those friends told investigators Wells decided to stay behind. His body was found 2 days later.
13: We just want to know what happened. And why our baby didn't come home.
12: Authorities believe Wells drowned and say so far there is no evidence of any foul play, but his parents are skeptical and they've

0: sent their son's body for an independent autopsy.
1: There is also a race factor. Reverend Al Sharpton says he's not discounting race as a factor. Wells is black. The other three men on his boat are white. The mayor of New York City, Zoran Mamdani, says that Taylor Swift paid New York City more than $160,000 for the permit tied to her wedding at Madison Square Garden. I'm Brian Clark, ABC News.
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7: Clear skies today with a high of 86. Northeasterly winds around 5 miles per hour. Lows dip down to about 64. Tonight, clear skies. Sunny skies tomorrow, high of 91. Ample sunshine and dry Monday and Tuesday with highs in the low 90s. I'm meteorologist Paul Trombley with your weatherology forecast on WHBY. Right now, 60.
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9: Ron and Anian, you know, after five decades of fixing cars, I've learned.

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2: Well, I used to do that. I used to do that on the Fords.
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0: 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Since 1991, this is where car owners the world over turn to for their definitive opinion on automotive repair. If your mechanic's giving you a busy signal, pick up the phone and call in. The garage doors are open,
1: but I am here to take your calls at 855-560-9900.
0: And now, here's Ronnie.
1: Happy birthday, America. Welcome to 250. Ron Anini and the Car Doctor at your service. You know, after nearly 50 years of fixing cars, I've learned and I believe, and this will kind of surprise people, the most valuable tool I own to repair a car isn't my scan tool, it isn't my lab scopes, it isn't my smoke machine, my toolbox, the lift, heck, it isn't even the service bay. It's the front counter, it's the waiting room, it's the chairs that sit in front of me. And I've learned this since, geez, I've been working on cars since Jimmy Carter was in the White House. Because the best tool in my shop is a chair. Before I plug in a vehicle, before I open the hood, before I even write the repair order, I want to listen. I want you to sit down and talk to me. I want to hear what you have to say. And it may sound very old-fashioned because every car in the world today has 20 or 30 computers and enough software to rival your home computer. And here's the thing. Cars don't lie, and people usually don't either. They just remember different parts of the story. And that's what happened this past week at the shop. A husband and wife came into the shop together with a late model SUV. Now, you ever check in a husband and a wife together and you have to listen to both of them? And I'm not picking on husbands and wives, and I'm not trying to make this about marriage, but it's interesting. Two people live together and they experience the same thing side by side, and yet they tell the story a different way. They'd been to several repair shops. The husband looked exhausted. The wife looked, well, she had that look on her face that said, I've had enough. He walked up to the counter carrying a folder like an inch thick, and there were repair invoices inside of it. Fuel pump, battery, throttle body, tune-up. One invoice even had a note that read, no problem found. Thousands of dollars had been spent over time. The vehicle still stalled. There was no warning lights. There was no fault codes. There was no pattern anyone could find. Some of the parts had been reinstalled. Some of the parts had been swapped around. Some of the parts had been changed multiple times. And I started to ask a question, but before I could, the husband said to me, Ron, I'm going to tell you right now, if you can't figure this out, I understand. And that bothered me. It caught my attention, not because he doubted me, but because somewhere along the way, he stopped believing the car could be fixed. He lost confidence in the process, and that bothers me. Not just in the vehicle, but in the repair process itself. So I didn't grab the keys. I didn't write up the order. I just pointed to two chairs. There's three in the front. I pointed to the two chairs, and I asked them both to sit down. And I said, tell me everything. The husband started first. You know, I often think about, I used to go to breakfast with my friend Richie, who's gone, gosh, 15 years now. And I'd spend every Friday morning with Richie. We'd have coffee and eggs at the local get-together, and my wife would ask me at night, so how's Richie? He's great. How's his wife? She's good. How's his kids? Good. What'd you guys talk about? I don't know. What did he say? Nothing. And, you know, it was just, men have a very unique way, I've learned, of describing things. We're noncommittal. We kind of grunt and groan a lot, and we're one-word answers. Whereas the wife is more descriptive. And I asked him, I said, when does it stall? He said, I don't know. Hot or cold? I don't know. Highway or city? I don't know. Then the wife started to talk, which I was grateful for at that point. She said, well, no. She goes, and she looked at him and smiled and said, no, dear, it's not like that. And I've been doing this long enough. I leaned back and I decided to let them talk for a while. And you have to do that because that's one of the things as an older technician, it's a hard thing for a young technician to do, I think, is to let people talk. People need time. They need to process this. They need to tell you about the vacation they were on. They need to tell you where they bought the car. You know what? I start running the diagnostic clock, whether we're sitting in the waiting room or whether we're working on the car out on the road. But either way, somewhere in all those words that they tell you is the clue. The husband kept talking about all the money they spent. The wife kept talking about what the car actually did. And it's two very, very different conversations. And it's something you've got to be aware of. And I noticed as they went back and forth, the husband kept describing the problem. He used words like always and every time. But the wife would describe it. She'd say things, well, not exactly. It seems like, I think. And those words matter because she said something almost in passing. She said, you know, I don't think it's ever happened coming home. And I looked up and I said, what do you mean it doesn't happen coming home? Why doesn't it happen, you know, if you go down to a stop sign anywhere in America? Shouldn't it stall if that's when it's stalling? And the husband looked surprised and he said, I never thought about that. And then she added another little detail. She says, I back out of the driveway, I put it in drive, and by the time I get to the stop sign, it sometimes it just quits. And that was interesting because their driveway, they explained to me, was fairly steep. She backed down the driveway every morning, shifted it into drive, started rolling. The first stop sign was just a couple hundred feet away. The husband, he did it different. On the days that he drove the car, he backed it into the garage. He said, and I just pull straight out and I go in the other direction up the hill. Same vehicle, same family. Two completely different routines. Now, before anybody starts blaming the wife, you can't. She wasn't doing anything wrong. She was just operating the same vehicle under a different set of conditions. Because I learned in talking to them that they were doing two different things with the same vehicle. He went left, she went right. He had about a 6-minute ride before he hit the first stop sign. You know, flat plain hill, whatever, he just kept going. She took the direction that she had a stop sign a couple hundred feet away. And that was the answer. Because sometimes, and I say this all the time, you can't look for broken. You've got to look for different. You got to look for what's good. So I asked her one more question. I said, tomorrow morning, can you drive exactly the way you normally drive? I said, just come down to the shop. She said, sure. She came into the shop the next morning. We went for a ride. Same routine, same stop sign a couple hundred feet away. All right, I made her duplicate the condition, and the engine stumbled. It didn't set a code. It didn't turn on the light. It just stumbled. It hesitated long enough to make you wonder if it was going to die. Back in the shop, after she left it, I hooked up a scan tool. Not because I expected it to tell me the answer, because I didn't. Because I knew exactly when to watch it. I knew what I was trying to duplicate. I watched the way she stepped on the gas pedal. And I was able to track down, looking at the way it was working, watching the sweep rate of the throttle angle, and watching some of the other factors, fuel trim and some of the other things. The throttle wasn't really moving smoothly. Now, it had gone back to the original throttle, because after the throttle body had been replaced, that shop replaced the original throttle body back in. So I was still working with the original throttle body. What happened, it wasn't enough to set a code. It wasn't enough to cause a light. It was just enough that between all the parts that were changed, my suspicion is, but in reality, when I took the throttle body off to clean it and I looked behind it, it had a really good carbon ridge. That you could see the throttle body cleaning had been done poorly, and they caught like 70% of it, but there was this one corner off to the side where the bushing is, where the shaft comes through, where there was still a good bit of carbon buildup. I cleaned the throttle body, and then I did something that I didn't see anywhere on any of the invoices. I did a throttle body relearn. I did a real throttle body relearn, as per the book. Looked it up in AllData, went through the procedure. AllData laid it out for me on this particular car. You have to do this, you have to do this, you have to do this. Gave her back the car at the end of the day. No charge. Drive the car. Come back in a week. They came back Thursday morning. you know what? The car's fixed. What'd you do? And I told them, I sat them down and I listened to them. And they were shocked. They said, you know, nobody's ever done that. And I said, well, patience is part of the game. Patience is an important part of it. You know, it's what I always say. It's not how many parts do you need to fix a car. It's how many parts can you avoid putting in to repair the vehicle. Mary told me that. Mary taught me this week the value of listening, the importance of listening. And I tell you this because sometimes you just got to let them talk. You got to let them finish. You got to let them have their say, because sometimes the answer is in what they say and how they say it. It's just that important. More often than not, people don't realize it. Repairing a car starts with a conversation. And sometimes I find the answer is sitting right across from me in a chair while I'm standing at the counter. I'm Ron Ananey and the Car Doctor, and together we're going to fix all the cars you call me about today. I'm just getting warmed up. Let's open the garage doors right after this. Don't go anywhere.

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4: 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Speaking of Ron, here he is.
5: Speaking of Ron, by the way, today is T-shirt day. We're giving away our 250th anniversary America's Birthday Horsepower to Horsepower T-shirt. So when we're done with the call, everybody calling in gets a T-shirt today. Both hours. So when we're done with the calls today, or we're done with your call today, make sure you give Tom your information, name, address, T-shirt size, please. We have to get a hold of Donald from, I think, Louisiana last week. He forgot to give us a T-shirt size, and we can't guess. So, Donald, if you're out there, if you can't call in, we're going to call you after the show today and find that out. But today is T-shirt day. We're up celebrating America here on the 4th of July. Bill in East Tennessee. How are you, Bill? What's going on?
6: Couldn't be better. I'm sitting on the side of a crystal clear river flowing out of the mountains with my wife eating chicken salad sandwiches, enjoying our freedom.
5: Brother, that sounds wonderful. You got that right. We need to appreciate our freedom in this crazy world of ours. So what can I do for you today, sir?
6: Do you want to hear the backstory on my truck, or do you want to jump right into it?
5: Well, I don't know. Give me the first minute. Just the highlights.
6: Bought the truck brand new. It's a 01 F-250, 7.3 diesel. I had it for 315,000 miles. My wife drove it. My kid grew up in the back seat in it, you know, in the car seat. That's why I attribute her smarts to. Anyhow, I use it hunting and fishing on the weekends. Decided to start my own business back in 2016. I used the truck to pull a bunch of logs that I cut up on my sawmill to make my business on the side of the river over here. And the truck means so much to me, and I'm going to be retiring soon and pulling a 10,000-pound trailerable houseboat.
5: That's the vehicle. That's the vehicle to do it with, let me tell you.
6: I know. And I've also, I like the Godzilla, the new Godzillas and all.
5: Right.
6: I'm just going to be traveling to different lakes in East Tennessee and spending 2 or 3 nights. But I love my old truck, and it's got a lot of memories in it. I'd love to get that fixed up. But it's been sitting for a year, maybe longer. I drove it there in to my house, and it's been sitting there. Yeah, and all the fuel's drained out of the fuel filter, and, you know, can't start it, blah, blah, blah. And I'm wondering, since it's sat so long, is that going to hurt the seals? And it's never leaked any oil. It has the same transmission. It's never given me any problems. It's always started. It's been a wonderful truck. But is it worth fixing up or just selling it and getting a new one with a Godzilla motor in it?
5: Boy, that's a tough question, Bill. I like the old 7.3 Power Strokes. I think they're such a strong motor. I've seen them go a million miles with proper care. So this is really a question also about what does the rest of the truck look like? Any rot, any rust, any structural issues? It is 26 years old now, and the other factor that comes into this is parts availability, as always. You know, we can find parts for anything, and we can fix anything. It's just how much do you want to put up with and what's your downtime like? Now, keep in mind, any newer vehicle is going to have 3 times as many computers and modules on it as that older truck.
6: Yeah.
5: And therefore it makes it, you know, just as well, if not more, complicated to deal with and work on. It's more of an electronic diesel than that 7.3 right. Power Stroke. So I think the game changer here and the decider is going to be who's working on it, the local garage, the dealer. Do you have a competent dealer with a good diesel mechanic, a good diesel crew?
6: Oh, man, I've got a certified master Power Stroke mechanic 3 miles from my house that owns his own shop.
5: Oh, younger guy? You always have to have a doctor younger than you. I've learned that. Remember what George Burns said to Johnny Carson sitting in the chair in one of his last interviews, and George is smoking his 17th cigar of the day, and Johnny Carson goes, "What does your doctor say?" And George Burns says, "My doctor is dead." So, you know, it's George Burns was like 97 at the time. So I've learned, you know, you've got to have a younger doctor. I kind of like fixing the Power Stroke, Bill. You know, you'll spend a bunch of money, but at least you know what you got, and there's nothing that, you know, it's an emotional thing, right? You're going to look around that truck and remember when the kid was riding around in the back seat, and, you know, memories in a vehicle can't be purchased. They're made. And to throw them away, as long as the vehicle meets your need, as long as, and maybe we should leave it up to this as the tiebreaker, you know, get it down to your diesel mechanic, let them look it over. If it's been sitting any length of time, it's probably got to have the fuel system gone through. And if you know, maybe put a number on it. By the time you overhaul the fuel system, if you had to pull the motor and reseal it and freshen it up a little bit, and if you spent $25,000, I'm going to put a scary number, or what I think is a scary number, on the table. If you had to put $25,000 in it, right? What does the body look like? What does the rest of it look like now? By your own admittance, you're going to take this thing through rough country, right? You're going to be pulling trees. You're going to be driving around to different lakes. You're going to be...
6: Well, it's already done its work like me. I'm 65, you know, and I cut down my trees on the property and hauled the logs to my sawmill, blah, blah, blah, and then hauled the 8x8s and the 8x12s to get it planed and everything. So it's got dents on it from me accidentally hitting, you know, tree beams on the truck, so it's got quite a few dents on it. But the only thing it's going to do is pull that houseboat to the lake.
5: Well,
6: that's the only thing it's going to do.
5: Then maybe it's talk to your mechanic, let him be the tiebreaker. Hey, if we overhaul the fuel system, if the engine leaks a little oil, who cares? It'll keep it from rusting. And if it's got a couple of dents in it, well, it sort of looks like the owner. You've got a couple of dents in it, and you've got a couple of dents in you. The truck's got a couple of dents in it, and maybe you guys will match. I say let your mechanic look at it fuel system-wise and make the decision from there. Appreciate it, Bill. 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I'm Ronan Annie and the Car Doctor. We're back right after this.
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2: I heard the call to serve, so I answered. I earned a title and discovered my purpose. I found belonging, an unbreakable bond with my fellow Marines. We fought to overcome adversity together in defense of our nation and its people. I've lived a full life, rich with meaning. And even though I no longer wear the uniform, I am still a Marine. My service has come full circle. I will always look after those around me. I will always uplift and support my country and my community. Because that is the promise I made. That is what it means to be a Marine. Semper Fidelis. Always faithful, always Marine.

0: Do the guys in the band get a T-shirt, I wonder? What size are they? Say again, Tom? I don't hear you.
1: They should. I don't know why they shouldn't.
0: Well, they should. Okay, well, they have to call in with a question, though, so I want to hear something more than just singing.
1: By the way,
0: yeah.
1: Did you have a good time last night?
0: I had a great time last night.
1: Oh, good. Yeah, oh, good. So you went to Taylor Swift's wedding.
0: Oh, yeah, I was there. I didn't want to
1: excellent.
0: Tell you. I didn't want to tell you about it because, as a matter of fact, Taylor says hi. Travis says
1: oh,
0: no.
1: Excellent.
0: Travis didn't say
1: yeah,
0: much.
1: She's a sweet lady.
0: Well, she is, but and Travis didn't say much because he knows what a Giants fan you are. So he said he said you're out. That's why, and that's why you didn't get to go to the wedding. Me, on the other hand, well, I'm a neutral. So
1: well, I figured you were an A-lister, so you had to go.
0: Well, I'm an A-lister. I'm a B-lister. I'm whatever you want to be. I'm flexible. So, but in any event, back to T-shirts. Just remember, give Tom your address, name. And the T-shirt size. Let's go over to John in Oregon. John, what's going on? 20 Silverado. What did you do to this?
2: Hey, Ron. Hey, you caught me at a car show over here in my local town with my 66 Mustang.
0: Cool.
2: So, but the 2020 Silverado. Okay, so my son's got an 03 Silverado, and the rats must have gotten to the fuel line. And it's dripping. So I collected the fuel, and I got about 3 gallons worth.
0: Okay.
2: And I put it in my 2020 Silverado, and I make it down the road about a mile, and crank no start. So call the wrecker, pick it to the mechanic, and they took a look at it, and they diagnosed that it was cloudy fuel. Okay, so we dropped the tank, cleaned it out, put it back up, tried to start it, click, click, click. No crank, no start. The motor seized.
0: Wait a minute. Time.
2: Yeah.
0: Time. Wait a minute. Was your son's Silverado running at the time?
2: No, it was parked and it was dripping gas.
0: Well, how long had it been since it was run?
2: I'm not sure. I've driven it and it ran fine when I parked it, and it was just dribbling out gas.
0: Was it
2: time?
0: Was it Was it parked more than a month?
2: Had it been?
0: Yeah.
2: But it had pretty fresh gas in it.
0: Okay. But, I mean, was it parked a month, 3 months, 6 months, a year?
2: Probably 3 months, yeah.
0: Okay. 3 months shouldn't do it. 3 months should cause it to lose its pop and maybe not start. But, listen, I can't tell you the number of classic cars we've had in the shop where it'll be a 3 or 4 month project and...
2: Yeah,
0: they still start. They start every time. So,
2: rule of thumb: don't put gas in your car that you don't have any knowledge about.
0: So then, the question I've got is: did you drain your son's tank? Is your son's tank still got the alleged contaminated gas in it?
2: Well, I don't know if it was contaminated by rainwater or what, but no, I haven't drained the tank.
0: Well, but. But yeah. Why would rainwater get in the tank? And help me understand that.
2: Well, I don't know. But I caught it from underneath the car when it was dripping because the fuel line was penetrated by rats.
0: So maybe some rust came off the frame rail and got mixed in with the gas. Is that what you're thinking?
2: Yeah.
0: Well,
2: that's what I'm thinking.
0: But I'm thinking bigger chunks of rust and crud. I would think you would see that pouring it out. Listen, it would be easy for me to sit here and say, listen, but I don't want to yell at you. You feel bad enough. I got a hard time buying that this is a result of the fuel. I've got to see what kind of fuel is coming out of that tank. Can we disconnect the line? Let's solve this one step at a time. Can we disconnect the line and get a fuel sample out of the tank? What does it look like?
2: Yeah, probably can do
0: right?
2: that. Yeah.
0: Because to seize the engine, to go 3 miles down the road and seize the engine, I could see contaminated fuel. Here, think of it like this. Let's say it was pure rust in the fuel, right?
2: Yeah.
0: Wouldn't you think... First of all, there's a filter in the tank, so that filter would clog or restrict a greater portion of it. Some of the crud made it through, and it probably would. All right, maybe it made its way. Made its way up to the high pressure fuel pump if it has one, depending upon what engine this is. It might affect that, and then it would get down to the injectors. I could see clogging injectors.
2: Yeah,
0: but to do physical damage to the engine.
2: This is cranking in the shop.
0: So it'll crank.
2: It was cranking. Now it doesn't. And we took a wrench to the crank, and it doesn't turn.
0: How many miles are on this Silverado?
2: 57,000.
3: I don't know.
0: I don't buy that this is fuel. I'd want to see a fuel sample. I really would. I'd want to see a fuel sample. A breaker bar in the front of the motor, and this thing's locked up.
2: Yeah.
0: It's got to have water in the fuel, then. It's got to have an extreme amount of water in the fuel.
2: I guess.
0: Right. I would take a fuel sample so you know.
2: Okay.
0: All right.
2: For the other one, yeah.
0: Yeah.
2: So we pulled the plugs. We put in PV Blaster and Marvel Mystery Oil. We're letting it soak over the weekend. And hopefully that'll help it. Do you have any other ideas?
0: Any liquid come out of the cylinders?
2: No.
0: Again, I'm having a hard time buying that this failed because of the fuel. I want to see a fuel sample. I want to see how cloudy and dirty it is. All right. I want to see an extreme amount of water. All right. Maybe something hydrostatic locked. But even in the event of a hydrostatic lock, I should be able to crank this. I should be able to move it forwards or backwards. And at least get it to move. It damaged it one way, not the other. But it just sounds like something else failed here, and it's just coincidental, or we're missing a piece of the story. Get a fuel sample. Pull a fuel sample out of the tank, and let's see what it looks like. All right.
2: Okay.
0: And if it looks clean like gasoline, then you got to look for another reason why that engine failed.
2: Okay.
0: All right, sir.
2: Well, the next step is they're going to pull the heads and. You know, that's pretty involved.
0: Well, because before I'd pull the heads, if the crank won't turn with the plugs out of it, pulling the heads is useless.
2: Okay.
0: Right? Because it's the bottom end that's locked up.
2: Right.
0: Or, is the trans got a problem, and the trans is keeping the engine from turning over?
2: Like I said, I don't think so. It's running fine when it's... neutral and closed it up.
0: Right. Well, it was running fine until you put the alleged contaminated gas in it, too.
2: Yeah.
0: You know? But, I mean, if you've got all the plugs out of it and you can't crank it over, I don't see what pulling the heads is going to do.
2: Okay.
0: Because you should be able to spin it by hand.
2: Yeah.
0: So
2: we'll see what happens Monday.
0: Let's eliminate the obvious. Let's get a fuel sample and see what we might have put into the tank. Stay on the line, John. Give Tom your name, address, and T-shirt size. Let me ease your pain and send you out a Ron and Annie and the Car Doctor 250th Anniversary Celebrate America T-shirt. We'll get that out way and keep us posted. This is a good story. Okay. I'm curious to hear what happened. All right, sir?
2: Okay, Ron. Thanks a lot.
0: You're very welcome. Enjoy the rest of your car show. I'm Ron and Annie and the Car Doctor. We're back right after this.

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5: 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As Marines, we take a stand for each other, for our nation, for us all. The few, the proud, the Marines.

0: coming to us live from upstate New York. Let's go to Bob. I always wanted to do that. Bob, how are you? Welcome. What's going on?
1: Hey, Ron. So I'm trying to find out whether I hurt myself or whether this is just a problem with the car. So my entertainment system on this 2015 Toyota Camry XSE, the JBL premium system, was giving me some inconsistent performance on the GPS system. I went in and did an initialization through the screen.
0: Right.
1: Hold down the app button, turn the lights twice, I hit the init button. And ever since then, some of the touch positions on the screen when you're trying to use the radio and things are not lining up.
0: Right.
1: Did I break the alignment? Is that fixable?
0: It's fixable. I've seen this before, Bob, and sometimes you can buy the bottom half because it's a calibration problem. You hit the audio knob for like 3 to 5 seconds, the display turned off and came back up, right?
1: Correct.
0: Yeah, and so now it's out of calibration, and this era Camry doesn't provide for complete calibration like that. Toyota wants to sell you a new control head, and I've seen numbers $1,000, $1,500, just stupid numbers. There's a piece called the digitizer screen, it's referred to as, and I've seen it replaced in the aftermarket. You've got to find a source. What you could try is, and at this point, it's broken, so you can't break it any worse, right, is try taking a playing card or a thin credit card and go underneath the bottom bezel. And can you gently push on the button? So line it up with a button you're trying to push. Can you physically get to the button with the card and push it? Does the system then work?
1: And yes. It's just out of alignment.
0: Right. So if you can physically access those buttons, chances are if you can find just that, what they call the digitizer screen or the the screen in between, all right, you can, the interface, thank you, if you can find the interface, Bob's a lot going on today, if you can find the interface, that screen, sometimes called the digitizer, and get that replaced, you'll end up saving a bunch of money, and that'll work.
1: This is not worth replacing for me. I mean, it's an 11-year-old car, it works.
0: Right.
1: Percent of the screen.
0: Sort of.
1: Okay.
0: Right.
1: Okay.
0: But yeah. That's your answer. So how's life upstate? You miss New Jersey?
1: Life upstate. Yeah, life, you know, it's just different. It's just moving up here is just different than it was in the New York City metropolitan area.
0: Yeah.
1: It's fun up here. My family's up here now, so it's great.
0: Slower pace, right?
1: It is much slower pace.
0: Yeah. Yes. Well, cool beans. It's always good to hear from you, my friend. Listen, if you did, you did. If you didn't, make sure you stay on the line. Get your Car Doctor 250th anniversary T-shirt coming, all right? You be well.
1: I appreciate it. You have a great 4th of July.
0: Thanks, Bob. You too. Long-time customer, right? Moved out of the area, retired. Just a real fun guy. A real car guy, too. He drives cars. He's driving a 15 Camry. I guarantee you that thing's got well over 150,000 miles on it now, and it just always made sense. 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But that's a common issue, by the way, with the Toyotas, with the Camrys. I see that the 14s, the 15s, the 16s, and as good as Toyota is, every once in a while, sometimes they have their issues too, but they do make good on it. There's always a way to fix it. 855-560-9900. I'm Ron Anini and the Car Doctor. We'll be back right after this. Don't go anywhere.

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0: Let's go to the mailbag. This one comes to us from Sue down in Florida. Dear Car Doctor, I recently had my late model Honda. What year Honda is this? 19. A 19 Honda Accord in an extensive accident, so you got to be specific. My 19 Honda Accord in a front-end collision ever since I got it back from the body shop. It has overheated on me each and every time I take it out. Nobody can seem to solve the problem. I do notice the cooling fan running, and I'm about to service the cooling system because even though Honda says it should go longer, I'm wondering if maybe they put the right coolant back in it. And I'm considering running straight coolant to give myself some extra cooling ability. What do you think? I think that's a mistake, Sue. First of all, let's cover the obvious first. If the overheat condition wasn't there prior to the accident, and I doubt that it was because the way you worded it sounds like this is something new since the accident. The cooling fan is running, as you say, all the time. Why does the cooling fan run all the time? Is the cooling fan running in the correct direction? Is the cooling fan running all the time because it's overheating because the cooling fan is blowing hot air onto the radiator instead of blowing it forward, instead of pulling it in to create proper air distribution and heat and cooling, right? Stand in front of the car when the fan comes on. Is it blowing hot air onto your legs or is it not? So that's my first question, okay? Which way is the air blowing when the cooling fan runs? And I've seen accident cars where harnesses get damaged and they'll rewire the harness and they'll get creative and they'll do all kinds of goofy things and you find out they've got the cooling fan running the wrong direction.
1: WHBY, Kimberly Oshkosh DePere.
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9: 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They tried to stay on top of their car while it was flooding, and they lost the car, the truck, so they had to go to a tree.
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10: In California, evacuation orders east of Los Angeles after the Summit fire expanded to cover more than 2,600 acres. Bert Horstmeyer lives in Pinyon Hills.
11: It just kind of got out of hand, so... But they'll get it out. These guys are the best.
10: Apple sued OpenAI in federal court in California, alleging OpenAI is stealing its trade secrets. You're listening to ABC News.
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10: 10 people were killed in a small plane crash in the Bahamas, says ABC's Tom Sufi Burge.
15: An urgent investigation is underway today in the Bahamas after a small plane crashed, killing everyone on board. Video of the crash site obtained by ZNS Bahamas shows the wreckage smoldering in a forest near the capital. Officials saying one person initially survived the crash, but later died of their injuries.
10: And aviation regulators have suspended the airline's operating license during the investigation. Crews in Washington, D.C. are once again draining the reflecting pool at the Lincoln Memorial that's been hit by green algae and damage to its new blue sealant, as ABC's Chuck Sievertson explains.
16: President Trump's problem-plagued effort to revamp the pool pushes well past his initial goal of having it ready by July 4th to mark the nation's 250th birthday. Last month, the water was clouded by a green algae bloom, and pieces of the new blue sealant appeared to be peeling off the bottom. Trump has blamed the peeling on vandals, though critics allege it's from shoddy repair work. Charged Olympic canoeist David Hearn, who denies allegations that he damaged the lining.
10: That's ABC's Chuck Sievertson. Another change in Washington, D.C. The entrance to the White House is undergoing what the White House calls security enhancements and upgrades on the North Portico. It's expected to be finished around mid-September. It's not clear what the security enhancements entail. I'm Brian Clark, ABC News.
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5: Clear skies today with a high of 86. Northeasterly winds around 5 miles per hour. Lows dip down to about 64. Tonight, clear skies. Sunny skies tomorrow, high of 91. Ample sunshine and dry Monday and Tuesday with highs in the low 90s. I'm meteorologist Paul Frombly with your weatherology forecast on WHBY. Right now, 60.
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10: Research Kathy, her Tahoe with the 3-year-old battery in it died. For all my internet trolls that say, oh, Ron, I've got a battery that goes 12 years. Yeah, good luck. You must have the one. I haven't found any of

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1: My definition of a tune-up, if I could define it in the dictionary, would be whatever it takes to make the vehicle run as it came out of the factory.
2: I just occurred to me, does that have a fuel filter or is that in the gas tank?
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0: Welcome to the radio home of Ron and Anian, The Car Doctor. Since 1991, this is where car owners the world over turn to for their definitive opinion on automotive repair. If your mechanic's giving you a busy signal, pick up the phone and call in. The garage doors are open.
1: But I am here to take your calls at 855-560-9900.
0: And now, here's Ronnie.
1: I just want to say thank you, everybody, for joining us this week. It's great to be here with all of you. Busy week in the shop. Busy week in the shop as all of you are preparing to get away for 4th of July. I kept wanting to do a reel this week up on Instagram, and I failed to do it. We were just so busy we couldn't get to it. And by now, well, I guess it's too late. You're already where you were supposed to be. You're already where you're going, so you got there. I want to point out, though, that do you know where your wheel lock key is? And this one's for Andy at the gym. Andy was telling me the story about his buddy who had a BMW that got a flat after the car was in a pretty severe accident. It was a stolen recovery, actually. I'm sorry. And, you know, he got a flat a couple of weeks later, last weekend. And when they went looking for the wheel lock key to change the spare tire over, he didn't have the wheel lock key. It wasn't in the vehicle. And he had to stay where he was down in Maryland. And it just became a real mishigas, as Mom would say. So, you know, just make sure. Look at your lug nuts, right? If you've got four lug nuts, a five-lug wheel, if you've got four lug nuts and one of them looks kind of funny, like it's got a little etched top, that's a wheel lock. Make sure you know where the wheel lock key is in your car before you travel out on the road much further, and know where it is and keep it in the same spot. And when you're getting your car back from the repair shop, always check to make sure they put it in that spot. You know, we avoid that problem at the shop. We've got our own system. We will tell somebody, hey, Tom, here's your wheel lock key. I'll hand it to you. I'll say, hey, this is where we found it. Put it back there. We put a note in the file. But just to know where that wheel lock key is, I felt Andy's frustration. I can imagine his friend's frustration not knowing where that wheel lock key is. He had to stay overnight in a hotel because the dealership wasn't open until Monday morning, so we lost a day's pay and had aggravation. Nothing worse. So just be aware. Where is your wheel lock key? It's so simple and so important. Hey, let's kick the garage doors open this hour. Let's go over to Gil in Tucson, Arizona. Gil, I have to ask, because I think New Jersey had to be hotter than Arizona this week. It was 103 here in New Jersey part of the day yesterday or the day before. How hot was it in Arizona?
3: Well, Ron, we were cooler than you were. We actually had a cooling trend. I don't think it got over 100 this week.
1: Well, now
3: I think you are correct.
1: Geez, I feel so much better. Maybe I'm not sure. You know, and you know, I've got to tell you, I thought of Arizona because I have friends that live in Arizona and New Mexico, and they always say, well, you know, it's a drier heat. I don't care. 100 degrees is still 100 degrees. It's hot, brother. So.
3: I agree. It's hot.
1: Yep.
3: Any way you look at it.
1: Yep.
3: Hey, also, a real mishigas. What in the world is that? That's a new term. I've never heard it before.
1: Mishigas? That was my mom. You know, I don't know where she... Listen, my mother was the only Armenian woman I ever met that could speak Yiddish. I think it was Yiddish. I'm not sure where she got it from. But she didn't argue with Mom. You know, it was... Mom was 4'10", and, you know, it just... I don't know who I wanted to face more, all right? If I got in trouble around town and all the cops knew me because I was the kid out there with hot rods, they'd refer me to the police lieutenant. The police lieutenant would call me up and say, well, you know, you can come here. I'll talk to you at headquarters. Do you want to go home and see your mother? I said, I'll come. I'll see you at headquarters. What time are you going to be there? So you didn't want to face Mom. You just didn't, brother, because she was fiery. So
3: I love it.
1: How can I help you today, sir?
3: Well, anyway, enjoy your show, and it was a pleasure talking to Tom. And also, thank you for the T-shirt. I will wear it proudly here in Tucson.
1: Oh, in good health, sir. We're happy to give it to you. We're giving away T-shirts this hour, by the way, for everybody listening in.
3: Yeah.
1: All you got to do is call in. What's on your mind?
3: My question is this, Ron. I'm in the market for a new truck, and basically it's come down to which car company has got the least fewest problems in their engines. It's basically come down to Ford F-150, half-ton 4x4. I want to tow probably no more than 4,000 to 5,000 pounds. So I was considering both the 2.7 EcoBoost, Turbo EcoBoost, and the 5.0 Coyote. And I'll tell you what I've done. I've actually read too much on the internet about the EcoBoost, and sometimes all you hear is the horror stories. But I wanted to have your opinion on which engine would you choose, the naturally aspirated 5.0 or the 2.7? And is the 2.7, do you think, a reliable motor?
1: I think they're probably both more reliable than they used to be, and I'll tell you why. Because they've both had so many problems. They've both been extensively looked at by Ford Engineering and had so many corrections to them.
3: Yeah.
1: Me myself, and I'm not trying to be old school or old fashioned. I will take naturally aspirated over turbocharged, and I'll tell you why. If I'm keeping the truck short term, 3 years, turbos are great. They're a lot of fun. Yeah. That boost, it kicks in, it takes off, it's got horsepower, etc.
3: Yeah.
1: If I'm keeping that truck 10 years, in year seven, when the turbo fails at 150,000 miles, am I really ready to put $4,000 or $5,000 into it to repair it? That naturally aspirated engine doesn't have that. Now the turbo motor does give me more bang for the buck in terms of fuel economy. I don't worry about fuel economy. I don't travel far. It's not part of my agenda.
3: Right.
1: But I would probably choose the 5.0. Now, before I close this out, the other comment I want to throw at you is, if you can find one, I think in the world of GM, a 6.6 liter.
3: Yeah.
1: No active fuel management, no turbo, almost 400 cubic inches, big truck, 2,500.
3: Yeah.
1: Right? You know, if you can find a 2 or 3 year old 6.6 with the 6-speed trans,
3: yeah,
1: great truck, not a lot of problems.
3: All right, well, yeah, the inner child in me wants the turbo, but the senior citizen in me does get the 5.0.
1: Well, listen, that's a different question. Let me change my. Okay, I got my other shirt on. Yes, my son, how can I help you? What is it that I can do for you, my child? You know, listen, you know, there's an old expression, right? Life's too short, buy the Camaro. Life's too short, get the turbo. Get the turbo, put the extended warranty on it, do your oil changes, live a little.
3: Yeah,
1: all right?
3: Well, I have to agree with you, though. I just wanted to hear it from a pro.
1: You know?
3: I've got a 5.0 lined up. I was actually looking at the Hurricane engine until I started reading about those, and then the 5.7 Hemi's got that torque, e-torque now. So anyway, well, I think you answered my question for me, Ron. I'm going to go the 5.0, and it'll give me. I'm just interested in reliability and get me from point A
1: to point B.
3: Yes, sir. Safe. And without headaches.
1: And listen, we could always do what we did. You know, listen, I lived through the end of the muscle car era, and I remember when the 73s and the 74s came out, and they had all smog pumps, and they had no horsepower, and a vacuum cleaner had more horsepower than a Chevrolet big block at the time. We said, hey, if it don't go, chrome it. You could put wheels and tires on it. So, you know, if you don't think it's fast enough, just put a lot of chrome and bling on it, and you'll be thrilled. So, Gil, T-shirt's coming your way, my friend. And remember,
3: hey, I appreciate it.
1: Everything
3: Thanks
1: is
3: so much, Ron.
1: You're very welcome. Everything is Michigas. Let's pull over and take the pause. 855-560-9900. Ron Ananian, the Car Doctor, coming back right after this.

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1: 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Ron is the guy. 855-560-9900. Here's Ron.
8: Hey, let's go to Joe in Iowa. Joe, how can I help you today? You and your 94 Mazda, what's going on?
9: Yep, I have two vehicles I want to ask you about, Ron.
8: Sure.
9: The 94 Mazda, it's my kid's truck, and he was driving it here 3 weeks ago, and he drove to the gas station, got fuel, and couldn't get it restarted. So I told him, I said, well, it would crank and everything, it wouldn't fire. I said, well, go get a ride home. We could take him home and get some ether and stuff, and told him to put it in the throttle body, a squirt of it, a couple squirts, and see if it fires. Well, it didn't spark or anything. He said it didn't pop or anything.
8: Okay.
9: So I figured it's an electrical issue. And I haven't looked at it. I mean, I did glance at it and look it over one day, and I haven't done anything with it because we had some other things going on. But, you know, I'm just kind of wondering. I started looking at the manual today, and I'm wondering about the ignition control module and how often do those go bad.
8: Well, keep in mind now, before you go further, 94, 2004, 2014, what are we, 40? No, we're 30 years old, right? We're 32 years old.
9: Oh, yeah.
8: So how often do things fail? Kind of goes out the window, right?
9: Mm-hmm.
8: The other question will become parts availability, just to keep this real. Are we going to be able to find a good quality aftermarket replacement ignition module? Heck, we couldn't find good quality aftermarket replacement ignition modules 20 years ago. So, what does Mazda have available? And for that matter, and I'm trying to remember, this is what? This is a B2300 truck, Joe?
9: 3000.
8: Okay, yes. Same thing.
9: Yep.
8: Where is the module? Is the module inside the distributor?
9: It's a remote-mounted module.
8: Okay. So can we get a wiring diagram? Do we have power? Do we have ground? How much rust is on this truck? And I know that's a weird question.
9: Yeah, it's got some rust and things on it. But, I mean, when I looked at, where the module's at, it looked pretty decent up there,
8: Right, but keep in mind, are we missing a body ground somewhere? And, is there something that's preventing a control module from functioning correctly?
9: Mm-hmm.
8: And do we have spark? You're going on the assumption, or for a fact it does not have spark?
9: Well, a few days later, I went over and I thought I'd crank it myself and see what it's going to do. Well, it fired up, and it started running and stuff, but it's running pretty sour. It's running like the mass airflow sensors or something is not working, correctly.
8: Right.
9: It was idling high. It didn't. I think if I remember right, it was idling high. It didn't want to idle back down, and stuff like that. And I told him too when he that day it wouldn't start. I said take some, mass airflow sensor off and clean the sensor. And he said he cleaned it there. Where it was broke down, and that didn't seem to help either.
8: Let's do this, Joe. This is a 3 liter, correct? This is a 3 liter Ford motor.
9: Yeah.
8: All right. So the ignition module is mounted on the fender well, and it's a Ford engine, right? It's got a Ford distributor in it.
9: Well, I imagine it is.
8: Yeah. First thing I want you to do is pull a fuel sample. Because it's just too weird that you put fuel in it and it wouldn't start. I don't think it's a fuel issue. My question would be how low was the tank when he went in to get gas? Was it on E? Was it at a half a tank? How fast did the fuel get to the front of the engine if it is contaminated? All those thoughts go through my head. But I want to eliminate, what's good. Tell me what's good, I'll tell you what's bad. I just want to know, does it have contaminated fuel in it, all right?
9: Uh-huh. That was my first thought, that it was running kind of, he said it was kind of running kind of sour at some point before then. I said, fill it up with premium, is what I told him. And that's what he did. He went, and I don't think it was empty at the time he filled it. Actually, it broke down at the gas station.
8: Right.
9: It broke down.
8: So I don't think so, Joe, but it's simple enough because there should be a pressure relief port to tap into and pull a fuel sample out of that and just see what that is. So that's number one. Number two, did we pull a spark plug wire off and using a spark tester check to see if we have spark?
9: At the time I didn't, but when I started it later, I figured, it's got to have spark because it was running at that time, but running pretty bad.
8: Right. Well, when it didn't run, did we check it for spark?
9: No, didn't check it at that time.
8: Okay.
9: At that time.
8: So right now it's running, but it runs poorly.
9: Yeah. He hasn't drove it or anything. It's all
8: right.
9: Kind of its second
8: truck.
9: Let's
8: do a fuel sample. All right. Mm-hmm. Because maybe there's more than one problem. Let's do
9: a
8: fuel sample. Let's pull the distributor cap off.
9: Mm-hmm.
8: Is there any oil inside the distributor body?
9: Yeah, see, I didn't pull the distributor.
8: Okay. And then let's look at the base of the inside the distributor. There's going to be a Hall Effect or stator switch, it was called. It's encased in black or white rubber. All right? Is that gummy and soft? Is the stator falling apart? Just something to look for. Would not be completely uncommon. All right? And then if we can get this to go into a failure mode, does this have spark when it dies? There may be multiple problems. It's 32 years old. All right?
9: Yeah.
8: I got 2 minutes left. What's your second question?
9: Well, the second one is a 2014 Nissan Titan, and it's got an issue where it'll start sometimes and it won't. It cranks all the time, but it'll click, and I don't know if it's a relay clicking, but we thought we'd go ahead and I said, well, let's pull the relay out and check, maybe change the relay. We pulled the relay out, kind of cracked it, which wasn't good, and I've tried and tried. I've looked and looked and looked trying to find a relay, and what a pain in the neck this has been. But I can type in Google the numbers off the relay, but it's a Panasonic relay, NAIS, and they have a three-digit prefix on the end. I haven't been able to find out what those mean. I think it's a Nissan exclusive. It's an H78, and I don't know what...
8: Well, means. Joe, can I ask you, why are you not just going to Nissan and buying a relay?
9: We tried that, too, and I've talked to several parts guys from Nissan coming up with different relays, and the first one we got, don't believe it's the right one, but I've talked to some different ones, and they have like a recall relay, and it's like you can't figure out what the heck.
8: Okay, so here, let's back up before the clock gets me. If you give the Nissan dealer the last eight digits of the VIN,
9: mm-hmm.
8: and then give him the part number of the relay in your hand, they can't look up the relay?
9: Yeah, apparently not when we went to the one dealer.
8: Okay, you know, find another dealer, Joe. All right?
9: Yeah.
8: I've never seen a case where if I give them a part number, if I give them an engineering number, they can't cross-reference it and come up with the same. Now, maybe you don't have a starter relay in your hand. Although, you know, I'm assuming you do because it clicked and you pulled it out and now it doesn't click anymore. So it sounds like you're headed in the right direction. But positive identification, listen, if they've got that big a problem finding it, you're not going to find it. You've got to find a dealer, a parts department that knows what they're doing, that's got a better understanding of it. If you have to, text them a picture of where it's located in the fuse box, but let's identify the relay before we possibly buy the wrong thing. I'm Ron Ananian, and the Car Doctor. Quinn Trimmer, Trimmer Motorsports Racing, is coming up next. We'll be back right after this.
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19: Hey, we're so excited for tonight. 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

0: You know, a couple of weeks ago, we talked to, well, it was probably more like 2 months ago, we talked to Quinn Trimmer, Trimmer Motorsports, and we thought it would be a fun time to get back to him, you know, 4th of July weekend. You know, racing's a big part of America, and, you know, here we are celebrating our 250th anniversary, and we thought we'd sit down and talk to Quinn and see what's new as they've been racing down there at Wall Stadium. Mr. Trimmer, welcome back, sir.
1: How you doing? Good to be back. Talk to you guys.
0: Look at this, right? You're like, now you're a professional race car driver and you're a professional radio star. You have two careers going on.
1: Great to be here. Thanks for having me again.
0: Well, you know, it's always a
1: great to be here.
0: We're excited to have you with us. We love what you guys do, and we're excited to have you with us. Down to Wall Stadium a couple of times. You've been down to Wall Stadium a couple of times. We talked. You were back in the pack, right? You were seventh or eighth or something in the standings.
1: Yeah, we were somewhere in the middle of the field. We weren't, get me wrong, but we certainly were fighting some gremlins in the car that were preventing it from turning.
0: Right,
1: which is something we struggled with all of 2025.
0: So where are you now? I mean, I understand the weather hasn't been great, and you continue to have some issues, but, you know, you've raced a couple of times now. What were the races like? What's going on with the car?
1: Yeah, so, you know, after the finish that we had in the opening night with the car not wanting to turn really good in the middle of the corner, we really had to get after it in the shop. And we had a 100-lap race almost a week after we had our interview. The first time, and we were coming out pretty strong. We still had a bit of an issue with the car turning, but we started to fix it. So we qualified second in that race, which was a great starting spot. But we went for a little extra adjustment because I thought the car could use a little bit more. We failed pre-race inspection because we had lowered our ride height just a little too much. So we started from the back of the pack, but coming from the back of the pack, avoiding some wrecks, saving our tires, and just keeping a consistent pace, we ended up working our way up to fifth place, and that's where we ended up. So that's a pretty dang good finish.
0: That's got to be tough, right? You work all week, and you know, you get the car all set up, and just one little quarter turn of an adjustment too far, and all of a sudden you're at the back of the pack, and they say, hey, that's too much, you can't do that. I can imagine.
1: Bittersweet.
0: Yeah, it has to be.
1: Because you know that adjustment's going to be good. You know it's helping the car out. It's just too little too late, right?
0: I wonder why, you know, too low is, you know, everybody could go that low if they wanted to, right? Is it just a matter of they're trying to keep you guys, you know, in similar cars, do you think? Or is it a safety thing? Is there a reason why that, you know, too low of a ride height is a problem? Did they mention it?
1: I'm sure there's a few reasons for it. Primarily, I'm almost certain it's for performance reasons. You know, the lower the car gets, you can kind of do a couple things with the adjustments that are going to pick up some speed. The other thing is, you know, these cars are traveling pretty far going into corners to the point where you see some of these modified cars, they're smacking the track with their belly pan going through the corner.
0: Right.
1: So whether it be for pavement preservation or for performance, I'm figuring it's more the latter.
0: Quinn, for everybody, refresh everybody's memory, you're driving what kind of a car?
1: Yeah, so I'm driving a Sportsman Modified, which is like it's a stock car with open wheels and a big 350 Chevy motor.
0: And I believe it does 100, 110 down the straight?
1: That's right. We're getting up pretty quick down those straightaways, going about 90 through the corners.
0: And how big of a track? How big's the oval?
1: It's only a third of a mile, and it's shaped like a paperclip.
0: So is the car sideways half the time?
1: I mean, for what it's worth, you want it to be a little sideways, right? The saying is loose is fast. And when I say loose, I'm talking about oversteer. So when that back end's kicking out just a little bit to the point where it's handling, then that's pretty quick. You don't want to be too much in the wheel, for lack of a better word. So it's pretty sideways, pretty much a good portion of the corner if you're going fast enough.
0: So the first race you finished fifth. That you had after, or was that the opener? No, the opener you finished fifth.
1: I think the opener we finished sixth, actually.
0: Okay.
1: So we went from a sixth place and then a fifth and a fifth.
0: And then you had another one after that. The second race was a 25-lapper, and you qualified second again, right?
1: Mm-hmm. Yep, so very much similar to the 100-lapper. We came out, qualified second really strong. We had finally kind of figured out what that issue was, and we wanted to give it just a little bit of an extra turn, and we went a little too far. So we started second, started battling on the top side, because we started on the outside of the track. So cars on my inside, my left, for if you're looking at the track straight. But we were on the outside, and what that does is it tears up the tires a little bit too much, heats up that right rear. When you lose grip in that tire because it gets too hot, you end up trailing back a little bit. So we were fighting pretty good, had to fall back into fifth, but another top five, not a bad finish.
0: So, no, not at all. Out of curiosity, go back to the 100-lap race. Do you change tires in that race, or you get through the whole race on one set of tires?
1: No, we'll get through the whole race on one set of tires. We started using a different compound, a different manufacturer of tires this season, specifically at Wall Stadium. And that manufacturer, these tires seem to last a whole lot longer and keep some good speed throughout the race. So fortunately, that tire change allowed us to make that long of a stretch. In the past, we've only done 50s, maybe 75s on occasion.
0: And then you've had to come in and change tires.
1: No, not at all. So at that point, those races, unfortunately, come down to savings. Because those tires fall off at about 25 laps, the old compound, you would have to really take it easy and kind of slow yourself down to make sure that you weren't tearing the rubber off of them.
0: Gotcha. So you had the 25-lapper. You finished in the top five. What'd you guys learn out of this? Maybe just, is there a point where you're going to leave the car alone? Is it, enough is good and leave it be?
1: So, not technically, right? So we want to get into a sort of a baseline, right, where we can unload the car every week, and we're generally on pace. The handling's working in our favor to the point where all we need to do is make minor tweaks every week to chase after the track, whether it's rubbered up, whether, it rains during the week and there's no rubber on the track, it's hot out, if it's cold out, all these things, even if the sun's on turns one or two and there's shade on three and four, you got to make minor adjustments to chase after those sorts of things. But if we can get to a good baseline where we feel confident, and that's where we're kind of at right now, that's ideal.
0: Rubbered up, explain that term to us, Quinn.
1: Yeah, sure. So when the modifieds and the sportsman modifieds go out on track, even, legend cars, factory stocks, sports cylinders, they all have different tires that have a bunch of, obviously they're made of rubber, some slicker than others. But as those tires get hot on the track, that rubber melts off and kind of sticks into the pavement and makes kind of a rubber surface, if you will. So when you're racing on that, if it gets, really hot out and the track's getting hot, that rubber surface gets pretty sticky and you get a lot of traction there. You can get too hot and that rubber actually becomes like a liquid. It gets kind of slick. And you got times where the track's cold, maybe during the months like October, where that rubber gets really grippy because it's at that medium heat. So you've got to think about what rubber does when it gets hot versus when it gets cold, because we're basically driving on the rubber more than we're driving on the pavement.
0: Wow. I never would have thought that tire peeling apart, that's got to be an issue. So you're going into the July 11th race now. You've got two top fives. You think you've got the car handling right. Where do you think you're going to finish? What are your hopes?
1: Well, look, I'm hoping to finish, somewhere in that top five again. Obviously, I'm aiming for that checkered flag. If we can figure out, I think we're at that baseline now. We kind of have a good set of information on setups. So we're just waiting to get out there and try it out. The weather's not been too kind to us, but I'm really hoping that we can get into that top three, maybe push those finishes up, and maybe with a little bit of luck and a good qualifying run, we can get that thing up front for the checkered.
0: Quinn, does the track change season to season, race to race? Do you have to constantly tune and adjust the car? Are you doing it because the track has got tire, rubbered up, as you say? Or is it that the track changes, the car settles? What makes the car where you're always adjusting things every race, every season?
1: Well, yeah, it's definitely race to race more so than season to season. But there's a whole bunch of factors. I don't want to talk too long about it. But, even if the pavement gets torn up, just so many cars hitting it. That's why you see some tracks do repavements. And, if the track had some rain hit it, then all that rubber, a lot of it that's stuck in those pavement cracks can get washed out. And that surface will behave completely differently. And also, if you get any contact during the season and, maybe bumps, you bump a tire with somebody and it bends a rod just ever so slightly and you don't catch it, you got to adjust the geometry to make up.
2: WHBY, Appleton, Kaukauna, Wrightstown.
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0: Welcome back. I think of Quinn Trimmer and battling around that third mile track down there at Wolf Stadium at 100 plus miles an hour, wheel to wheel, just inches away from each other. And one of the things we haven't talked to him about yet, and maybe I'll try to bring it up next time, what does it feel like? Because it's got to be on your mind. If the guy next to you screws up, he's going to take you out, and you're in the accident as well. So it's got to be a little hair raising, and I guess that's racing, right? Rubbing is racing, as the saying goes. Let's do some mail. Here's the shortest email question I think I've ever gotten. I'm going to do my best to answer it. I don't know where this is going to go. Hey, Ron, think you have talked about Subaru head gasket problems, but how about the engine oil leakage? Another $4,000 repair, Rich. Rich, I need more than that. What year, make, model? How many miles are on it? Subarus in general, in this mechanic's opinion, get to be expensive as they get older. And they do. They're just one of the higher maintenance required vehicles, especially if you do it by the book. And if you do it real world, it gets even worse. At 60,000 miles on a typical Subaru, you're doing spark plugs on most of them. You're doing all the driveline fluids. You're doing fuel system cleaning. You're spending a grand. You're spending $1,200, $1,300, depending on what. And then at that mileage, too, it always seems like it hits where it's brakes and it's tires. And high maintenance vehicle, rather. And I'm not saying it's a bad vehicle. Just know what you're getting. Now, you're talking about engine oil leaks. Well, are we talking about 200,000-mile Subaru engine oil leaks? Heck, at 200,000 miles, you owe it an engine reseal. And, part of the way I look at it is be fortunate it's fairly easy to pull the engine out, and I wouldn't do it any other way than to reseal the entire engine. You take a 100 to 150,000 mile and up engine of anything, any brand, any manufacturer, and you go to reseal it. Change a rear main seal. If that rear main seal is rock hard, then every seal in that engine is rock hard. And when do they start leaking? Not a common practice. Subaru is one of the car companies, though, that does it. And I got to tell you, I think it's right. I don't know if we can look at, it's $4,000. Something I said right here on this radio show 20 years ago. Was it really 20 years ago? God, I've been doing this a long time. But I said it 20 years ago. It's not what it's going to cost you. It's what it's going to cost you to replace. We have seen repair bills and estimates and the cost of repairing a vehicle climb dramatically in the last 7 or 8 years. And I...
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0: Okay, listen, I'm running late. We got to get out of here. So I just want to wish everybody a healthy and happy 4th of July. I want you guys to go dive into those cheeseburgers and hot dogs and watermelon because it's that time, right? It's barbecue time. So let's get out there and do it. Let's get the job done. I want to say thank you for being with me. As always, I appreciate getting to talk to each and every one of you each and every week. And I want you to know that we appreciate also what you're doing for us on the podcast and the store. You guys really seem to be liking the 250th anniversary t-shirts, and we're happy to have given some away today. 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
3: Somebody was going to make a left-hand turn, and she was rear-ended by a truck. So it came out of nowhere. The upper airbags and the lower airbags deployed. And when the lower airbags deployed, it smashed my lower legs.
4: I would definitely recommend the Hurling Clark Law Firm.
3: They were wonderful to work with, and I think through their professionalism is how we got to the settlement that we deserved.
2: Hurling Clark Law Firm.

0: still hope for a permanent deal, and technical talks are continuing between the two sides.
1: The U.S. hitting more than 170 targets in Iran over 2 days. That was in response to Iran attacking commercial ships in the Strait of Hormuz. And we're now learning from a senior U.S. official that the Iranians privately told Trump's advisors that they, quote, screwed up and made a mistake in shooting at those ships in the Strait, and that they said, let's keep talking.
0: In Missouri, rushing floodwaters on a day of evacuations and rescues. The flooding triggered by heavy rain. More than 150 children had to be rescued along with staff members by helicopter from a camp in the state. Evacuation orders are in place east of Los Angeles, where a wildfire has grown to cover more than 2,600 acres. Jonathan Torres with L.A. County Fire says
2: temperatures were in excess of nearly 100 degrees here. I know we had some winds about 10 to 15 miles an hour coming out of the east.
0: So far, there's no word on any buildings that were damaged or destroyed. Meta has pulled a new AI feature from use after it was attacked by critics, says ABC's Andrew Dimbert.
3: The technology called Muse Image, with a video version also in development, had a feature that would have allowed users to generate new content using photos, videos, and other material from public Instagram profiles as sort of visual references. And for millions of users, participation would have been automatic. Anyone over 18 with a public Instagram account was included by default unless they took steps to opt out themselves.
0: CDC confirms another American's been infected with Ebola while working for a humanitarian organization in Democratic Republic of the Congo. There are over 1,800 cases in the region. You're listening to ABC.
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0: Maine Democrats say they'll hold a party convention 2 weeks from today to choose a new nominee for the Senate race after Graham Plattner withdrew. He was facing a charge of sexual assault that he has denied. The party's chair, Charlie Dingman, said
8: the convention will be fair, representative, and as transparent as possible as we all come together in service of our ultimate goal, defeating Susan Collins and winning this Senate seat.
0: There's an investigation underway into a terrifying accident on board an aircraft flying to Germany.
9: The Ryanair plane departing Greece Friday, shortly after takeoff, one of its windows was suddenly blown out. A severe decompression, then pulling a 61-year-old man in the window seat, partially out of the plane. His wife grabbing onto him for dear life, sources say. Damage to the right engine, clearly visible in images. A Greek aviation official telling us there was an engine failure with debris from that engine smashing that window. Tom Stupi-Burridge, ABC News, London.
0: Spain and France are into the World Cup semifinals, and today England will play Norway. Argentina meets Switzerland to round out the final four. And Martha Lillard died last month in Oklahoma, the 78-year-old, the last living U.S. polio patient who is dependent on an iron lung. I'm Brian Clark, ABC News.
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4: Ample sunshine expected today, with daytime highs approaching 86. Winds out of the northeast, around 5 miles per hour. Clear skies again tonight, lows level off around 64, 91 tomorrow. Dry Monday and Tuesday under clear skies, with highs in the low 90s. I'm meteorologist Paul Frobley with your weatherology forecast on WHBY. Currently 76.
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7: Good morning, heck, everyone, and thank you for listening to Biz Talk with Score on WHBY. I'm your host, Rick Sense, along with co-host Megan Mulholland today. Megan, how are you doing?
8: I am doing great. I'm glad the weather's cooled down a little bit.
7: Yes, it's been an interesting summer so far. It wasn't even summer, and then it was too much summer, and now it's hopefully settling into summer again.
8: Yes.
7: So with that, I'm really excited about today's program. I have a couple of guests today that I actually know a little bit in my professional world, I'm just going to get right to that and introduce them. First up, we have Jenny Farrell, who is the director of the Engler Center for the Performing Arts in Chilton, Wisconsin. And also joining her is Jill Bailey, who is a board member with the Calumet County Community Theater. Jill, Jenny, welcome to the show.
9: Thank you, Rick, for having us.
10: Yeah. Thank you, Rick.
7: So I'm just going to get right into the conversation here. The first question I guess I want to throw out there is, how do your organizations work together to elevate the arts scene in Calumet County? And maybe when you answer that, you can give just a little bit of background about what each of your organizations is.
9: Well, the Engler Center for the Performing Arts is a beautiful state-of-the-art performing arts center located right inside of Chilton High School in Chilton, Wisconsin. And every year our season, like the best rough draft that I can give you or summary that I can give you of our season is we host three school district musicals every year. So one at the elementary level, one at the middle school level, one at the high school level. We also host a high school student-led play production every year. Calumet County Community Theater hosts their annual summer production every summer with us. They start their production in April, March sometimes for auditions, and then they go through the middle of July. And then throughout there, we host several different events such as dance recitals. The private schools host their annual, you know, holiday or Christmas productions. We host school concerts, and we also have businesses that use the facilities for meetings and such, as well as in-service and other events.
7: Jill?
10: Yep. And then I am part of the Calumet County Community Theater. And really, our mission and vision is just that we are obviously providing entertainment for the Calumet County, you know, area, but also that we are fostering that public interest and opportunity for our local actors. Those that are just even interested in theater in general. We also want to showcase, right, the actors' artistic talent and ability and encourage that participation. And then we also want to, like, make the community aware and find enjoyment in the theatrical experience that they have here within the Engler Center. So it was founded in 2003, so we've been around for a little while. I've only been on the board for like the last 3 or 4 years, so I'm the freshman in that area, but the other ones have been around for a while. I've always been involved with it, though, with my children growing up in the Chilton School District and our own family participation in the community theater. So it's nice to be part of the team.
7: It is a pretty long freshman year is all I have to say, 3 to 4 years. Yeah.
10: Well, when you talk about other people who have been part mm-hmm. of it for 20 years, right?
7: Sure. So, yeah. Well, can you maybe talk a little bit about how your organizations work together? And Jill, why don't you go ahead and start?
10: Well, it's been pretty amazing to see how Jenny and I have been able to collaborate just even on our common goals, right, of reaching the community through marketing and so forth. I love it that we can, that there's that new feature in social media that you can collaborate with another business so that it like shows up on both of our feeds and so forth. I know for both of us, maybe we'd love to see that happen with more businesses outside of just our two missions here. But then also like just even thinking about the scene shop, right? And how we collaborate and work together with the sets that we need and the costume rooms and so forth. So that's been really fun. And then obviously just the common goals of, you know, the setup and ticket sales and so forth. Jenny is a great help for us in that area as well. So let's see if Jenny can add on.
7: Jenny, anything you want to add?
9: Yeah, I mean, the Engler Center obviously provides a home where the performing arts can thrive, and so we provide that home to Calumet County Community Theater, and very proudly so. We have been doing that. They established themselves the first year that the center opened back in 2003, such as Jill said. And it is fun. It is a process that every year I work closely with the board to make sure that the facilities are available for them and to them for their auditions. And just making sure that, you know, we have the outlet of working closely with our student base, right, in the district, in the school district, and trying to promote the arts beyond the district shows. It gives them a whole new experience, you know, through the district shows. They work with us and the staff at the district, which is absolutely amazing. But then if they have the opportunity to work with the community theater, you know, they get a whole new world and a whole new perspective, because they get to work with people who this is what they do for their livelihood, or they're doing it constantly, and they've been doing it for many years. So it just gives them a whole new perspective, and lease on the performing arts, basically. So seeing that collaboration, encouragement is always warms my heart to see that that extension beyond the school district.
7: So,
8: how do you balance the artistic risk with the financial realities of running an arts organization, especially in, you know, a small community like Chilton?
9: That can be difficult. You know, obviously being within a school district, we do have a set annual budget. So that is where I have to start as far as, you know, the center goes as a whole. We do have a capital budget. It's constantly changing, though, because just like the actual live performances, theater is constantly evolving with all the technology. So it is constantly maintaining that. So for our capital budget, we do rely partly on district funds that are available, but there's only so much there. So beyond that, we rely heavily on sponsorships, on donations, but it is a lot of strategic budgeting. What do we already have in the space? What can be repurposed? We repurpose. We are like masters of repurposing and reusing. The layers of paint that are on some of the set pieces, you know, the number of times that one single costume has been transformed is numerous. So we always start there, like, what can we reuse? And then from there, we determine, you know, what do we buy in lumber? What do we buy in paint? What's absolutely necessary to purchase? And then not only that, like just trying to figure out, like, do any other area theaters, including schools, have pieces that we can either rent or buy that are cost effective or more cost effective than making them ourselves. And a lot of times these days, you know, it is. It used to be building and making everything from scratch was more cost effective, and it's just not the case a lot of the times now. Now a lot of the times it is, you know, looking for those resources, which also is helpful because not every theater then has frozen pieces sitting in their scene shop being unused for years until they're going to do it again. So that is one way, but it can be tricky. It can be challenging. Sometimes the challenge is super frustrating at first. But then sometimes that also turns into something incredibly beautiful that you weren't even thinking like the direction was going to take you that way. And you're like, that was not my vision, but this vision is better. So
10: I'm just going to add on there that, you know, I'm always thinking it from the lens, you know, right from the community theater. And when you talk about artistic risk, right, we often get a lot of inputs on specific shows that our actors are interested in doing, right? But we also mm-hmm. need to balance with what does our audience and what is our community willing to come see, right? So I guess that's kind of how I interpret that as well. And also we do have to think about our production costs. You know, for example, I think about often people want to see, you know, maybe Little Shop of Horrors, right? And you think about that large scale puppet and set that needs to come along with that plant that can eat people, right? And there's certain rules within the contracts, you know, on sure we can make our own, but then you've got to get it approved by the company. Mm-hmm. So then, or you can rent one, you know, and how much does that rental cost to us? So there's that balance of, yes, we could take that artistic risk, right? But we got to, you know, would we kind of get some of that money back from the costs that would come into those types of sets and props and so forth. So, yeah. And once again, do people want to come see it? Is it right. going to be too out there in regards to our artistic vision?
7: Mm-hmm. No, yeah. Jenny, you mentioned Frozen. Could you maybe give a little context to that? Why Frozen? What's happening with it? Is there something happening coming up mm-hmm. in the future?
9: Yes, Calumet County Community Theater, as I stated before, it does an annual musical production every summer. And this year it is Frozen the Musical. That actually opens this Thursday, July 9th. So we have six shows in total. Four of them are evening shows at 7 p.m. So the 7 p.m. shows would be July 9th and 10th and July 16th and 17th. Then we have two matinee shows. Those would be our Saturday shows, July 11th and July 18th at 1 p.m. Tickets can be purchased at www.englercenter.com. They are $13 in advance online. But if you wait, we should have tickets available. We cannot always promise that. You know, we'd always love for there to not be any tickets available, at our, right before the shows begin, but there should be some tickets available at the door. Those are $2 more though, so you are taking that risk of having to pay a little bit more if you wait. Box office opens about 1 hour before each show. We do ask people to try to be in line about 15, no more or no less than 10 minutes before the show, just to make sure that we do get everybody through the door and seated so we can start on time. But it's really exciting. They've been working really, really hard, and it's hard to believe that we are already at showtime. Like it's always crazy how fast that goes.
7: Jill, from the production side, how's it going? Where's Frozen at this point?
10: Oh, it's going good. I mean, we are testing out it's our tech week, right? So we're testing out all of the special effects and our lighting, and everybody's getting into their full costumes this week in preparation for our opening night on Thursday. So it's always fun to see it all come together, and then let the excitement rises, right? From all of our actors that are there. And, try to iron out all the, right? A little any concerns that we have and get all the nerves out beforehand. So
8: with that question, or that you made brings up a question when you're talking about the actors, you know, like a lot of employers, you're trying to find employees to fill the ranks and whatever. Do you have regular go-to actors? Are you finding some coming out of, you know, the woodwork that you didn't realize were actors or performers? I mean, how do you keep each performance being fresh and new with different employees, aka actors or performers?
10: Yeah, I've been surprised at actually how many new faces I get to see every year just from word of mouth and so forth. So yes, we do have a lot of people that are continually coming back, right? But there's also certain people. I mean, we pull people from a wide range. It's impressive at how far people are driving to come be part of our shows, whether they're from Sheboygan, we have somebody from De Pere, Fond du Lac, Appleton, Wrightstown, New Holstein, Kiel, right? So it's a wide range. And so I do feel like social media has been really good to try to reach out, right, to different actors and actresses. Obviously, word of mouth is great because you have one person that's interested in the theater and that whole network of people, right? They all talk to each other. So, you know, and they don't necessarily only be part of our community theater. They're part of other community theaters as well, depending on what the show is. So some of them have certain roles that they want to fulfill on their resume, right, for their acting resume. So then that's an attraction for them and so forth. And we also like to collaborate with our local choir teachers, right, to kind of get the word out to that age group and pull people in. And so you always get those upcoming actors and actresses that, right, are out there and they're looking to meet new people and have new experiences. So it's been pretty fun. It's a way to network too, right?
8: Rick, is it on your resume at all to do any acting in the local theater?
7: It has in the past, actually, but not currently. So, but we're going to take a break. Thank you for that great segue there, Megan, so I don't have to talk about that. We will be right back after these messages. You're listening to Biz Talk with Score on WHBY.
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7: Biz Talk with Score on WHY. I'm Rick Sense, and with me today is Megan Mulholland, and we're having a great conversation with Jenny Farrell, director of the English Center for the Performing Arts in Chilton, and Jill Bailey, who is a board member with the Calumet County Community Theater. And we just got done hearing about their upcoming production, Disney's Frozen. And make sure you come in, come to Chilton and check that out. But before we get into the conversation any further, I'd just like to take a moment to talk about SCORE. 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
8: Thanks you very much, Rick. Really appreciate it. As you mentioned, this is Biz Talk, which means that we're talking to business leaders. And I know sometimes people maybe don't think about a theater as being a business, but you do. You have to run this as a business. So what are, could you enlighten us and share a little bit about what the day-to-day business infrastructure looks like for the two of your organizations?
9: Sure, I can start. Most people obviously only see like show nights. So they see the from the front of the house what we're putting on in that final package. But behind every performance is many, many months of planning, from picking out the production that you're going to do, which that takes, you know, rounds and rounds of conversations. Sometimes debates, you know, and but here at the Engler Center, constantly coordinating calendars to make sure everything can work in. It's like a puzzle piece. Managing contracts, maintaining the building, preparing technical equipment, scheduling staff, or in this case, volunteers, supporting those volunteers, overseeing the ticketing sales, and making sure that every visiting organization has what they need to succeed. In many ways, like you said, it is like running a small business. It just so happens to produce live performing entertainment for everyday purposes.
8: So how do you
10: in regards?
8: Oh, go ahead, Jill. Sorry.
10: Oh, all good. I was just thinking in regards to the community theater. Obviously, we collaborate and work with Jenny a lot with this in regards to the calendar, right, and so forth. And for us as a nonprofit board, you know, once we finish our show season in August and September, we're already talking about the next year, right? And so, once again, trying to survey our participants to see, you know, what they're interested in being part of for the upcoming season, and then having our group together to kind of narrow that down. You know, sometimes we pick it as a board, and sometimes we narrow it down to a couple so that when we're doing our director interviews, the directors can kind of give input on which show, kind of give them a few that they can pick from and so forth. But yeah, I mean, it's really, you know, kind of once we get past that and we get into our production season, you know, we find our choreographers and our directors and, you know, stage managers and music directors and so forth. And then it's coordinating all those people together, mm-hmm. right? As Jenny's shaking her head, like, yes, right? That coordination. And then even with the calendar is a big part too, obviously to break apart when you're going to do everything. But, you know, and then just getting the show is a whole process, right? And getting the approval, because there's all these factors on, like, if it's on Broadway, then maybe community theaters can't, you know, they don't have access to the rights to those shows. Or if there's another theater doing the show within a certain mile radius, that would eliminate us from a possibility of doing a show. You know, not everybody realizes that there's, you know, it's understandable why they have those in place, right? Because you don't want two neighboring communities to do the same show within the same year. Kind of spreads out the love all over, right? But yeah, it's, you know, and then we have our board roles. So, you know, I focus a lot on trying to do the day-to-day, some of the background work with one of my other board members, Brian Bartles, with the website, right, and keeping that up to date and social media and so forth. So we kind of break out into our strengths. You know, some have strengths in tech, some have strengths in set and costumes and so forth. So, coordination with all that and the budgets. Yeah, it's pretty impressive what everybody can pull together.
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7: Welcome back to Biz Talk with Score on WHBY. I'm Rick Sense along with Megan Mulholland. And we are having a great conversation this morning with Jenny Farrell, who is the director of the Engler Center for the Performing Arts in Chilton, and with Jill Bailey, who's a board member for Calumet County Community Theater. And I guess I'm just going to get back right into the conversation and start off by marketing is such an important piece to theater, as far as if you don't tell people about what you're doing, no one's going to show up to see what you're doing, right? So can you maybe walk listeners through some of the digital marketing strategies that you're currently using that are giving you the best return on investment? And I guess, Jill, I'll start with you on this one.
10: Sounds good. First, I do want to give a shout out to Jenny, because since she's been part of our team, she has really taken our marketing up to the next level. So I just thank you for that, Jenny. You've been doing an awesome job on that. For the community theater, like I've said before, we've been collaborating, but really I have been trying to focus more on finding what's working best for the algorithm within digital marketing. You know, we kind of focus in on two platforms of Facebook and Instagram. And I'm trying to attract on Instagram more of the demographic that is in the 20-year-old, right, the 30-year-old range. I feel like that age range, right, is more on that platform. But then Facebook is also great, because that's where we bring a lot of our alumni, and we use that for communicating with our production team and so forth, and our actors during a production. So we kind of pull them in there. But also, we want to reach all those people that aren't part of the production, right? So that's where we try to balance that storytelling, right? A little bit more of like behind the scenes and what's happening. You know, it's difficult for me because we only have the summer production, right? So when I think about our content, it's, you know, when you think about, right, we're just getting into costumes. So if I want to have that type of content that actually shows what we're doing right now, I've got like a 3-week window to kind of grab that content to get it out there. So how do I create things outside of that to create engagement for the rest of the year? I know for me, I'm like, oh, I would like to bring a little bit more behind the scenes with our board business, right? Because I'd also like to attract community members into seeing what we do and how we bring value to it and to our community, and maybe make people think like, oh, I want to be part of that, right? Mm-hmm. So there's a lot of that that I just think about pulling into that. I mean, obviously, I want to use it to sell tickets too, but there's still that, they say there's like an 80-20 balance on that with your storytelling. Mm-hmm. But then also with the ticket sales. So,
9: yeah, and just kind of go off of that, it's like more about the story than it is about advertisement, and that just kind of, you know, helps you build your base, build your interest, and then hopefully does build those ticket sales too in the end. But same thing, you know, it's thinking about out of the box of just not about purchase your tickets, but it's like, here tonight at rehearsal, we worked on this, or check out how our cast bonded tonight, you know, get your tickets, set building. You know, this past year, I even started to post like, fast forward, like basically videos of like putting up our concert diva shell, which is our acoustical shell, that comes in for concerts, player and band concerts, to help like the sound really get out to the audience, so our curtains and everything don't absorb it all. So putting that up is quite interesting, because that's stuff that people don't see. They just come in and they see it up, but they don't really see it getting put up. So seeing those time lapses, something like that, just to draw people in. And curiosity, I guess, because when you draw in curiosity, then people want to know more and find out more. So it's all the same things that Jill just talked about. It can be hard, and it can be tricky, because sometimes you think you understand the algorithm, and then all of a sudden you're like, wait, that didn't work like it did for that show. So it's just kind of watching those numbers, those clicks. I know I really want to get into like email digital campaigns. I started with a new ticketing platform a handful of years ago after COVID. So I feel like that base is there now, that we should be able to start doing that this coming season, and really pushing that stuff out. So it's really about the storytelling though, when it really comes down to it.
10: Well, and then we still have that challenge too, where we're still trying to reach people who are also not on social media.
9: Right.
10: Mm-hmm. Yeah.
7: Mm-hmm. And how do you balance that? So, you've got the new media, social media world, but how do you balance with the traditional marketing world?
10: Well, for us, I know we, you know, think about, okay, obviously we have our local paper, right? And so we always invite them to come in, and they're so great about taking photos mm-hmm. for us and writing up a story so that we can reach those people in the community that are not online. And I'm just going to add in a little story here, because I was at the bank, the State Bank of Chilton, last week, and Janet, our photographer with the newspaper, was there, and she didn't even realize that I was standing there on the side, and I just witnessed her go up to somebody else at the counter and say, do you have tickets to go see Frozen at the community theater show? And she's like, it's so great. I got to see a little tidbits about it. And she was raving about how talented our leads were and so forth. And, you know, and then I just had to interject and say, thank you. That's great to hear, just organically out in the community, right? Yeah. So maybe we need to have a few more previews for people to get the word out. But
9: right. Yeah. I would like to second that. Janet is great, comes in for all of our district shows, and obviously for community theater too as well, and writes those articles, takes those pictures. That is always incredibly helpful, because as Jill said, not everybody is going to see our digital marketing campaigns or our social media advertisements. But it can be tricky. But I think the paper honestly does a lot for us with that. And even people who are on social media, because there's a million things that are on our walls every day on social media. So there's a lot of times people don't catch those things, and then they're looking at their paper and they're like, oh, I didn't know, you know, I didn't know about it. So very grateful for that. As Joe said, word of mouth is huge. It is something that at the district level, at the school age levels, we really, really push of letting them, the kids know, like, this is your show. I might be the Performing Arts Center director and I can do what I can, but they don't, people aren't coming to watch me on the stage because I'm not on the stage. They're coming to watch you on the stage. So encouraging that and getting kids, children to understand, like, you are part of helping this show, you know, grow and be successful. So word of mouth, because people are coming to watch you. And you've got to make it exciting and tell your neighbors, tell your, you know, go to the bank and tell them all about it. You know, go to the grocery store, tell them all about it. You know, don't be shy. Tell your friends, you know, even if you think they're not going to come, just tell them, because maybe they won't go, but their mom might go, or, you know, a friend of the friend might go. So, word of mouth is a huge strategy. I know on our part, on the school district side, of just own your show and tell people about it.
20: Mm-hmm. And then we also do some printed posters that we ask mm-hmm. local businesses to hang up inside of, and we are so appreciative of their support yes. with that. Mm-hmm. I know for this season, we just did some even yard signs, right, mm-hmm. that we could try to get out on the main street where there's high mm-hmm. traffic areas. And then I know Jenny has a great display, large display with vinyl that we put up, what it's in, kind of over by the car wash and Walmart entrance. And then we mm-hmm. have one in front of the school. So yes. try to hit those avenues of people just passing by, right? That they can see it. And then also grateful for our little segment that we have in the Travel Calumet brochure for this year. So hopefully people see it, right? Out and about, and decide that they want to come see a show while they're in the area camping or, right? Or on one of their other adventures. Hopefully they can fit us in.
8: So little did Janet know that she was a Chilton influencer.
20: Yes.
8: So how do you use audience feedback or, you know, data or surveys to decide your next program, your next show, your next event?
9: Well, we're constantly learning about what resonates with the audiences. That is, like I said, it can be challenging because once you think you understand what your audience wants, it changes. And that also, that variable is dependent on each show too as well. So you might get feedback for like a youth show that's going to be completely different for community theater. And even if they're both, even if community theater is doing a, you know, more kids directed show, it can be very different from the district. So we do use audience feedback, of course. And looking at the data, I know that's one thing that's wonderful about social media these days is that it's literally all there for you, that it's just a couple clicks away and you can look at what's working, what's not working for individual shows. So for me, it's very independent per level of show. So what works for the elementary show might not work for the middle school and might work for the high school, but maybe not. And sometimes it even, as Jill referred to before, it's show dependent too as well. So it's just taking that data and surveys and just asking, you know, it is incredibly valuable to making future decisions. But also there are some times that we just have to make decisions based off of what we do know, you know, from the past and make our best guess, you know, on what's going to help for this year or this show.
7: Well, I have to ask, I have the good fortune of having been to the Engler Center. And mm-hmm. it's in Chilton, Wisconsin. So a lot of people start, and it's inside of a high school. Mm-hmm. So people automatically think, oh, it's just your typical, you know, right. auditorium inside of a high school. And now I can tell listeners it is far, far from that. And mm-hmm. maybe Jenny, if you could just spend a few moments talking about the level that the Engler Center for the Performing Arts is on compared to other venues in the area and the marketplace in the region in the Midwest.
9: Yeah, our facilities are honestly, like, there is nothing to compare when it comes to a high school theater. It rivals professional theaters, honestly. It as far as space and as far as technology goes. So we have 735 seats. Standard in schools is about 500, 600 seats. So we do have that capability of seating more people for shows and events. But in addition to that, we have, you know, we have our whole fly system, counterweight fly system, where we can bring sets up and down and operating, and our kids get to learn on that, about the safety of it, how it operates. It's just a simple pulley system, but it does so much and it's very important. You know, we have, lighting that is just remarkable. We have two amazing volunteers that, honestly, I don't know what I would do without them. They are alumni of Chilton High School, and they come back and they give their time, to the center because they believe in what it does, for our youth and for community theater and for our surrounding area and the businesses in the area. And they help me with technology and just making sure that everything is up to date with our donor dollars or our sponsor dollars, and grants. And so this past year, I know we redid a whole bunch of our sound. We got a new soundboard. I got so many compliments. We've always had great sound, but this past year, so many compliments on how full the sound is in the entire center. There is not a bad seat in the house when it comes to sound at all. And I would even say that, there is not a bad seat in there as far as visual goes too. Sometimes you get like a blind spot in a theater, but we don't really have that in the Angler Center. That was very, very thought out way long before I was there, when the planning process of designing the space, came into play. But I would challenge anybody who would say that their theater is comparable to ours, because we really do have, we have access to beautiful, just everything, just beautiful space, beautiful technology, and then the people who love it and take care of it, and volunteer and give the time.
7: Jill, I would assume, being a performer and representing those that are part of the community theater group, that that's something special to you, to be out on the stage that is really rivals the PAC and other facilities across the Midwest. How does that feel when you're out? Yeah, how does that feel when you're out on stage performing?
20: Yeah, I mean, I actually just had a childhood friend that came in and helped me paint, and I gave her a little tour of it, and she was like, wow, you know, it's so unexpected, and she was very impressed. But, yeah, it's wonderful. And like I said, you know, I had children that grew up in the school district, and I feel like it was, has been having that type of facility, for them to grow up with has been super impactful for them. In their careers, you know, I now, my children are all adults and, you know, in the college age, and my oldest actually, got a job with journalism and, recently with one of our local news station. And it was interesting that when he was getting to know people there, he said, it was crazy. All of us have some connection somehow to the performing arts, right? Even like up the producer, you know, right, that they maybe grew up doing that as well in high school, or they're on the stage. So I just really feel like having that type of facility for us is just really, really fostered them into adulthood as well, whether it's through their communication skills, right, and their confidence, and what they bring to the workforce in that way, and see them like find their success. And I'm just super grateful to the Angler family and, you know, for creating this opportunity, you know, for our kids within the school district, and also for our community, because the community theater has been there since day one as well. So it's just really awesome. You know, I mean, I'm a ticket holder with the PAC as well. So I really enjoy going to the theater productions as well. And it is really awesome to be there and be like, yeah, like I know what that looks like behind there, because we have something similar. So yeah, it's been really cool to be part of. So, I mean, I've run the flies as well, pulling sets in and out, and it's fun. It's really fun to do. So I encourage people to come check it out. And, you know, you don't always have to be on stage. You can do fun things backstage too. So,
9: Yeah, I encourage people, if you would like to take a tour with your group, reach out to me, and I would be happy to set that up. That's actually one of the most fun things that I do, is to give tours of the space, because I like showing it off and all the work that people have put into it. You know, like Jill said, the Angler family, that, you know, all of this started from years ago, So grateful to them to have this space, and then all the people who have supported it along the ways, whether that's financially or through volunteer hours, is just invaluable. And I know the other thing, too, to elaborate on what Joe was saying, just we have so many kids that have gone out and made careers, not maybe not specifically in the performing arts, but it has helped them in some way, shape, or form, regardless of what field they go into. And that could be something like, you know, they were shy in school and then they did theater and they got a little more confident with speaking, and maybe speaking is still terrifying to them. I am one of those people. Speaking is still terrifying to me. But I do believe heavily that performing arts, for people like myself, and other kids who struggle with that, like, it just helps you learn how to be a speaker and how to be a little bit more confident with that, even if it absolutely still terrifies you. So it's just, that's going to help you in no matter what field of work you go into.
7: All right. And with that, we're going to take our final break. 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
7: Welcome back to Biz Talk with SCORE on WHBY. I'm Rick Sense, along with Megan Mahalan this weekend. And we are talking with Jenny Farrell, director of the Engler Center for the Performing Arts, and with Jill Bailey, who is a board member with the Calumet County Community Theater Group. And we're going to get back to our conversation in just a moment, but first I'd like to talk to you about our sponsors and their generous support of BizTalk. 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We are grateful to the support of Community First Credit Union, and at its core, Community First Credit Union is a community of member owners where people work together to improve their financial well-being and help one another. The New North facilitates economic growth and helps people in this region live their best lives. Since 1919, Baird has guided families through investment, trust, estate, and tax planning advice. So, no matter what the future brings, you can be confident you're ready because your family is Baird's focus. So, thanks again to our sponsors. Jenny and Jill, if you could both just, Jenny, if you go first, can you get information to listeners of how they can get in touch with you and with the Anglo Center?
9: Of course. So if anybody's interested in volunteering or would like to know how to donate, whether that's financially, hours, or you have something that might work for a costume, you can always email me. 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
7: Angel?
20: Yes, I would say that the best way to keep in contact with us is through our website, which is mycccc.com. We do have our contact email there on our about page. And also, I would encourage everybody to follow us on social media, the Calumet County Community Theater on Facebook, and also on Instagram, Calumet County Community Theater. You can always kind of keep up to date with what is going on in real time. I would also encourage everybody to come see the show. Our opening night is this Thursday night on July 9th. Thursday and Friday night, we have a show at 7 p.m. And again, the following Thursday and Friday night, July 16th and 17th at 7 p.m. And then we also have two matinee shows on the Saturdays, July 11th and July 18th at 1 p.m. If you come near and far to come see the magic, right, of the sisterly love between Elsa and Anna. And, you know, if you need to beat the heat, you know, come see our little ice kingdom here inside the Engler Center for the Performing Arts. We welcome you. We'll keep it cool for you. So, Jenny, you got to help me with that.
9: Yeah. We'll keep it cool so it all feels like we're all involved.
20: Yes.
7: So I guess I have to just ask one final question of you each. Now, Jenny, I'll start with you. Mm-hmm. Are you having fun?
9: I absolutely am having fun. I'm having fun being here with you guys, but also, like, I am so grateful for this opportunity to work in a space that is just so beautiful, and not just that, it's well supported. The performing arts are very, very well supported in our community throughout. That just makes me have fun. I love working with kids, and I love seeing those smiles on their faces.
7: Jill, are you having fun?
20: I definitely am. I love collaborating with our community. So I appreciate that we're all on the same team. So go Calumet County.
7: All right. Well, you've been listening to Jenny Farrell, director of the Engler Center for the Performing Arts, and Jill Bailey, who is board member at Calumet County Community Theater. And thank you both for being our guests this morning. I know Megan and I, speaking for Megan, I think it's been a great program. And looking forward to seeing Disney's Frozen, and make sure to get out to Chilton to do that, all your listeners. So again, you've been listening to BizTalk with Score. Thanks for listening. We'll be back again next week, Saturday. Take care.

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3: I'm Brian Clark. Federal agents served subpoenas on New York Times journalists who had reported on security concerns involving the new Air Force One. Lawyer for the newspaper said this should shock the conscience of any American who believes in the Constitution.

0: Elsewhere in the Middle East, Democratic Congressman Ro Khanna says he was detained by Israeli settlers during his visits to a West Bank village on Thursday. He said,
1: "These hoodlums come in with machine guns, an M4, an American-made machine gun, and they detain us. They block off the road. And then they call the IDF, and the IDF is on their side, not on the side of the Americans."
0: His group was eventually allowed to pass. There were multiple water rescues Friday in Missouri amid dangerous flooding, says ABC's Morgan Norwood.
2: A state of emergency in Missouri after life-threatening flash floods swept through the region. Amy Wiggard and her cousin Don were camping with a large group of friends and family in Lesterville.
3: We got out of the campers and the water was up past our knees.
2: When she says before dawn, floodwaters rushed away their 8 campers and 3 other vehicles.
3: We were just in total shock, didn't think this was really happening.
2: Fortunately, everyone in the group accounted for.
0: The CDC says another American's been infected with Ebola while working for a humanitarian group in the Democratic Republic of the Congo. There are more than 1,800 confirmed cases in the region. 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
0: The housing affordability bill became law overnight, even without President Trump's signature, as he had refused to sign it because Congress did not pass his strict voter ID bill.
9: This housing bill passed with overwhelming support from Democrats and Republicans. Plus, it hits at one of the biggest issues for Americans right now, the cost of buying a home. And this bill aims to lower the cost by boosting supply, making homes cheaper to build, and restricting Wall Street investors from buying up single-family homes. And yet, Trump torpedoed the planned signing of this bill 10 days earlier, calling the bill a, quote, big yawn.
0: That's ABC's Selena Wang. There's a parasitic disease in 31 states, often spread by produce. The gastrointestinal problems could last for weeks, but experts say there are ways to reduce the risk of illness.
10: Cyclosporiasis is something you don't want. The diarrhea can last for weeks. Previous outbreaks have been linked to raspberries, basil, cilantro, snow peas, and salad mixes. Experts say instead of buying salad mixes, get a head of lettuce and peel off the outer layer. Washing fruits and vegetables in vinegar can help. That taste can be washed away in a salad spinner with water. And don't forget to wash the cutting board and the counter. Wayne Cabot, ABC News.
0: There's a family reunion in England. King Charles met his grandchildren, Archie and Lilibet, for the first time in several years, along with their parents, Prince Harry and his wife, Meghan, to mend an ongoing rift in the royal family. I'm Brian Clark, ABC News.
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6: Ample sunshine expected today with daytime highs approaching 86. Winds out of the northeast around 5 miles per hour. Clear skies again tonight. Lows level off around 64. 91 tomorrow. Dry Monday and Tuesday under clear skies with highs in the low 90s. I'm meteorologist Paul Trombley with your weatherology forecast on WHBY. Right now, it's 78 degrees.
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16: Good morning, and goodness, it's been a bit, but welcome back to Outdoors with Rob Zimmer, part of Focus Fox Valley with Haley Tenpass, and of course, Rob Zimmer, who sits across from me on this Friday, a gorgeous July morning. Hello to you, Rob.
17: Hello.
16: Great to see you.
17: Yeah, you too.
16: My goodness.
17: Like 3 weeks.
16: It's been a while.
17: Mm-hmm.
16: But, you know, we are back, and goodness, how things have changed outside. Gardens mm-hmm. are lush and gorgeous out there. We saw the life cycle of a baby bird nest in our front porch over the past 4 to 6 weeks. It's been really neat.
17: The house finch.
16: Yes. There are only two left in there this morning. So
17: they're
16: I would imagine they're on their way out.
17: Yeah, the mom will start again.
16: That's what the kids are hoping.
17: Yep.
16: They really enjoyed that. Well, cool. Hey, join us today, 920-281-1150. That's the number. We welcome your calls, your questions, and Rob's got a lot to talk about today. What's your focus for the hour?
17: The focus is going to be on native plants for most of the hour. So I'm going to talk about different native plants for different purposes, where to get them, all sorts of stuff about native plants. In fact, there's a big native plant event coming up tomorrow that we'll talk about in Fond du Lac. And some non-native plant events that are happening this weekend, too. And the Oshkosh Garden Walk is happening this weekend also.
16: Yes, and we have a very special guest in studio with us. Good morning, Kelly.
18: Hello, good to be here.
16: Good to see you, and you are part of that garden team in the Oshkosh area, and you wanted to plug the Garden Walk.
18: I did, yes. Thank you. I think this is my maybe fourth year of doing this with,
17: awesome.
18: With both of you, so thank you so much. But yes, our Garden Walk is this Sunday from 11 to 4 in Oshkosh, and you can get tickets. Tickets are $8 in advance, and then $10 day of. But you can get tickets now at UBloom House of Flowers, of course, online at OshkoshGardenClub.org. And also this Saturday, tomorrow at the Farmers Market in Oshkosh, you can buy tickets. We'll have a booth there. So, of course, and then day of, just walk up to any of the gardens, and you can purchase tickets right there. And all the details, again, are on our website.
17: Yes, which is OshkoshGardenClub.org. And it's really nice on the website. They have a complete almost virtual walkthrough of each of the gardens that are on the walk. And, of course, you can buy tickets online, too,
18: mm-hmm.
17: Which you pick up at one of the gardens, the Evergreen Evergreen Gardens there, too,
18: mm-hmm.
17: The day of. But, yeah, advance tickets only $8 at UBloom House of Flowers in the Oshkosh Farmers Market or online. The day of, they go up $2, but it's still worth it. And it's going to be rain or shine. It's going to happen.
18: It's going to happen.
17: Yeah.
18: Exactly. And then kids are free.
17: Kids are free. Okay.
18: Yep.
17: Good.
18: So kids are free, and it'll be a fun event, and there's a lot going on in Oshkosh on Sunday. I know the craft show is moved, do that in the morning and then do the garden walk in the afternoon or vice versa.
17: Or vice versa, because it can be hot.
18: Yep. Exactly, but no, we'd love to have everyone.
17: Yeah, it looks like good weather, sunny skies, dry. Mm-hmm. So, and some of the gardens just look so amazing. We talked about those the last couple of weeks with other members of the garden club, but I'm really looking forward to the painted garden with the lady who hand-paints so many different things.
18: Yes, Philippines.
17: Yes, mm-hmm. yeah. And then all sorts of gardens. The Evergreen Garden, of course, which is part of the Evergreen Complex, but it's their own garden on the complex. That one sounds amazing, too.
18: Yeah, it's the raised veggie beds.
17: Oh, yes.
18: For their community members there. But then we also have the condos that they have individually owned.
17: Mm-hmm.
18: And one of the owners then has her garden open as well.
17: Oh, nice.
18: So we're kind of getting, for Evergreen, it's like three gardens in one.
17: Yeah.
16: Bonus.
17: It's huge. Yeah.
16: Bonus.
17: Mm-hmm. Yeah, and you can go there anytime.
18: Exactly.
17: Yep. But why not go on the garden walk? Then mm-hmm. you can meet people who actually are involved in it, see what they do. I love the idea of the raised bed gardens because it's unique, you know, using raised beds to grow your edible plants and herbs and things or whatever you want. If you want to grow flowers, too. But
18: exactly.
17: Great.
18: Exactly.
17: Great opportunity for the residents there to practice and keep up their gardening skills.
18: Yeah. And all proceeds go to beautification projects throughout mm-hmm. Oshkosh, scholarship money, et cetera, et cetera. We give it all back into the community.
17: Awesome. So what can you tell us about the Oshkosh Garden Club specifically?
18: Gosh, I think we're about 60 years old now, believe it or not. Mm-hmm. I've been a member for about, I think, 5 years. But no, they're very active group. I know you spoke to our group recently, mm-hmm. and we all loved having you. But no, these men and women are extraordinary, and we do a lot in the community. It's been good being a part of the farmers market because we found that we have had a lot of people come up and say, oh, we didn't even know about you.
17: Yes.
18: And we're really reaching some younger people as well. I think people think that we're all a bunch of old women, which we're
17: they're not.
18: We're
17: I've
18: not.
17: Been there.
18: We're yep. not, exactly. So we do have men in the group, too. Mm-hmm. But it's been great to raise our awareness.
17: Good. Yes. And you find that, too, with some of the local garden clubs. You know, everyone's familiar with the Master Gardeners, but there's a lot of, you know, private, or not really private, they're still public, but other garden clubs out there other than the Master Gardeners. Still,
18: mm-hmm. Oh, yeah, and we're not all Master Gardeners. Like, right. Not, yep. Most of us are not. Yep. We just really enjoy digging around in the dirt.
17: Yeah, and that's the key to it right there. Mm-hmm. Yeah.
18: Yeah, exactly.
17: Excellent.
18: Yeah.
17: So it's going to be Sunday, July 12th. I love that it's on a Sunday, too. I say this all the time, but, you know, most of them are on Saturdays, and people are juggling all different activities, but having it on a Sunday is such a great idea. From 11 to 4, all the details, the gardens, descriptions, maps, you can buy tickets online, everything at OshkoshGardenClub.org.
18: Thank you.
16: Happy
17: Anything
16: walking.
17: Else you want to share?
16: Yeah.
18: No, just excited to, you know, be here and be with both of you and this beautiful day, and it's going to be a wonderful weekend, so I hope everyone has a good time with whatever they're doing.
17: Yes, and you've gotten a preview of all the gardens, so you know
18: yes,
17: what's coming.
18: Yes, I am. We have, we're called
16: Insider.
18: Exactly, I'm an insider. I'm the tri-chair. There's three of us who put this together with a lot of help from the club, of course. Mm-hmm. But we already start next week looking at gardens for next year.
17: Yeah.
18: So
17: excellent.
18: Never a dull moment.
17: Yep. So if you're on the walk and you have a great garden you want to share, you don't have to be part of the garden club.
18: No.
17: You should be. But yeah, give them a hint that you want to be included next year.
18: Yeah, we'd love it.
17: Mm-hmm. All right. Well, thank you so much, Kelly.
18: Thank you.
17: Yep.
16: Thanks, Kelly.
18: Thank you.
17: Enjoy the weekend. Stay cool.
16: Whew. I don't see a lot of rain in the forecast, though, so this is good.
17: Yeah.
16: We'll pause here, though, and got a great message from Ted in our text line, a really a happy story to share with listeners.
17: Oh,
16: and
17: good.
16: Rob does have more native plants to highlight as well. Outdoors with Rob Zimmer continues.
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0: That is this week's Wild Music of the Week. Chances are, if you've been out in the woods, especially deeper woods, over the past week, over the past 4th of July holiday or coming up, you've probably heard that song. The Veery, V-E-E-R-Y, it's a member of the thrush family, very closely related to robins. In fact, they look like a young robin with a spotted breast and kind of a cinnamon red color, but they sing their name. They're supposed to be singing Veery, Veery, Veery, Veery, kind of like in that downward metallic spiral, which is such a cool sound to hear out of summer forest. Especially this time of year when they sing. They usually sing as soon as they come back, and they'll sing all summer long because a lot of veeries nest right here in our area, especially in conifer forests like out at Buchwald's and Barkhausen up in Green Bay and some other areas. You hear veeries quite often. Very beautiful bird. You're probably not going to see them because they hide out in their shadows. They're a secretive kind of thrush, kind of like the hermit thrush and the wood thrush, but you'll hear that metallic, bubbly spiral song all summer long. It's a beautiful song to hear in the middle of summer.
1: Very cheerful. It almost sounds underwater.
0: It does,
1: a little bit, too.
0: Like a bubbly kind of, yep. It doesn't even sound like a sound that a bird could make. Like,
1: right.
0: It's not like a whistle. It's more like a kind of a metallic instrument or something.
1: Yeah, it's described here a series of variations and resonates as if whirling around inside a metal pipe.
0: Yeah, that's a good description.
1: Mm-hmm.
0: Yep, beautiful sound. So listen for them if you're out in the woods over the coming weekend, especially, again, like some of the deeper wooded areas, like I talked about Buchwald's and Barkhausen and Green Bay, Brilliant Nature Center, and then anywhere up north. The further north you go, the more you're going to hear. So that's the Veery, our Wild Music of the Week. Okay. I also want to do right away, if I can.
1: We do have a caller on the line.
0: Oh, we do? Okay.
1: Yes, I believe it's a special guest.
0: Oh,
1: so
0: good.
1: Should we see who it is?
0: Yes.
1: All right. Good morning. You're on the air with Rob Zimmer. Who's this?
2: I'm Justin Craney with Stone Salad Prairie Gardens.
0: Hey, Justin. How are you?
2: Well, pretty good. How are you? How about yourself?
0: Good. Busy summer so far. And sounds like you've had a busy summer, too, up there. So Justin's calling in from Stone Silo Prairie Gardens. Like I talked about before, the focus of the show is going to be, hopefully, if we get to it, about native wildflowers. And Justin, of course, owns the biggest native wildflower nursery in our area, now where you can get just about anything. In fact, our first guest, Kelly, with the Oshkosh Garden Club, she said she came out there and bought a lot of plants because I spoke to them about native wildflowers and mentioned you, and she said she came up there and bought a lot of plants. So what's looking good right now up there, Justin?
2: Oh, we have all sorts of really nice-looking stuff. We have a bunch of different blazing stars. Wow, quinine's looking really good. I'm kind of walking through the planting area right now, and
0: cool.
2: We have great Indian plantain and rattlesnake master and ironweed and all the great asters and pasture thistle, which is a favorite of mine. I'd sure love to see more of that introduced into the landscape. The pasture thistle is a great plant for the pollinators and for the finches, and it's really well behaved for a thistle, which I like. Yeah.
0: And, of course, all of these plants and more, a lot of your native flowers love the heat. And with all the heat coming next week, Justin has a lot of choices available for you for hot-loving or heat-loving plants up there. And, of course, as you walk through the display gardens, if you've never been there, there's display gardens all around the property showing native wildflowers in different areas, shade and sun and hot, low-growing ones along the road and all different things. So you can see how they're going to look once you get them home and plant them. And a lot of them can take the heat. So native wildflowers are a great choice for this hot weather that's coming.
2: Yes, they don't require a lot of care, any extra care at all, actually. They can withstand their hot and dry weather. We don't have dry weather right now. We've been getting, actually, it's really optimal growing weather for a lot of these plants. They're getting bigger than they do some years because of the fact that they have so much heat and all that water to help them keep making more material, you know.
0: Right, right.
2: Yeah.
0: And for those of you who don't know, Stone Silo Prairie Gardens is located in De Pere, right on the roundabout of Highway GV and Oak Street, I think it is, just south of 172. So they're in that rain belt. Green Bay and De Pere have been getting a lot of rain over the last few weeks, many inches of it, in fact. So like Justin said, they're getting well taken care of.
2: We had a storm the other night that came through here, and did more damage than I've ever had do it. It tore up my shade cloth on the propagation bed. It busted a couple poles and ripped it down. But we managed to put it back up. But, you know, the native plants are kind of all laid sideways in all the garden beds, but they sure have just perked right back up. And they don't care. Nature doesn't care.
0: Yeah, that's what they're made for. Excellent. So, Justin, not to put you on the spot or anything, but I'm starting a new feature this week. This is my first time doing it. I'm doing a native plant of the week, and I'm choosing for my first one, purple poppy mallow. So what do you want to tell us about that plant?
2: I'm purple poppy mallow. I'm actually standing right by it.
0: That's
2: a nice sprawling kind of carpet plant that gets about a foot tall, give or take. It'll kind of work its way up other perennials. It's kind of doesn't act like a vine where it clings. It'll sort of push up against it and kind of climb in a way. And just a nice spiller for if you have a rock wall or something like that. It's good ground cover. Real pretty flower. Can move. It goes to seed. If you want to slow it down, you just don't let it go to seed. But it's fairly well behaved. It's a good landscape plant for a native plant. Good in the bed, in the landscape bed.
0: Yeah. Good. And it's blooming like crazy right now, I bet. Or just starting.
2: It is, yes.
0: Yep. Good. And
2: just starting. It's been going for about a week now. Yeah.
0: Oh, good. Yep. And it's a gorgeous, it's almost like the name describes this. This gorgeous kind of wine color, a fuchsia purple, and it looks like a poppy. The flowers actually look like your annual poppies, but it is a perennial. And like